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1: Thanks for including OPB in your Sunday. I'm Jack Walters, in for Lisa Wood. For decades, the mystery of who killed Tupac Shakur plagued the public. In 2023, police charged Duane Davis, also known as Keef D, with organizing Tupac's murder. The trial begins tomorrow. We'll hear more on that in 10 minutes. An Oregonian has been confirmed to lead the Federal Indian Health Service. Mark Cruz is a member of the Klamath Tribes with deep roots in state and federal politics. You can find that story in full at opb.org. Support for OPB comes from our sustaining members and from Dove Lewis, ready 24/7 to give your pet the care they need to get them back to walks, tail wags, and naps in their favorite spot. Dove Lewis, because every moment matters. 519, time for top stories.
2: I'm Janine Hurst with these headlines. Israeli Prime Minister Benjamin Netanyahu is rejecting President Trump's 15-point roadmap for Gaza, saying Israeli forces won't withdraw until Hamas has fully disarmed. The U.S.-Iran war is not only sending gas prices higher, it's also affecting the price of an airline ticket. The travel site Kayak says an average domestic flight last week cost about $80 more than it did a year ago, and the average international flight was about $170 more expensive. In California, after a years-long fight, hundreds of thousands of rideshare drivers are set to form a union, giving them a place at the bargaining table with companies including Uber and Lyft. I'm Janine Herbst, NPR News.

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1: This is OPB. I'm Jack Walters. Some 15 county fairs are happening across Oregon this month. That means kids showing off livestock they've worked hard to raise, carnival rides, tasty treats, and rural communities coming together to celebrate their agricultural heritage. But many of this year's fairs are being blanketed by a heavy layer of smoke from wildfires across Oregon and Washington. OPB reporters visited fairs opening despite the unhealthy air quality in Prineville and Baker City this week. Antonio Sierra has more.
2: It's a competition day at the Crook County Fair. Children run around a pop-up science tent trying to solve a giant brain teaser. Megan Jones is there with a pig named Dexter, raised by her 12-year-old daughter.
3: She loves it. I tell you, it was a lot of work, a lot of hard work, a lot of dedication, a lot of learning, but she loves it.
2: Jones is excited for her child to show the animal in 4-H competitions, but she and her family aren't exactly having fun at the fair.
3: We have headaches and we're coughing. It's miserable, but we take breaks. We have our trailer here, so we go in and turn on the air and take some breaks.
2: Over the past few weeks, Central and Eastern Oregon have had some of the worst air quality in the world as wildfires rage across the region. Whether out of a sense of tradition, obligation, or affection, people are still going to county fairs, which double as celebrations of agriculture and local economic drivers. Linda Smith is one of the organizers behind the Crook County Fair.
4: We're having a free breakfast for the veterans in the morning, and I'm worried about that because they're older and more health problems.
2: Crowds are sparse. A man rides a full-grown longhorn steer down a row of tents without anyone getting in the way of the animal's horns. Smith says a few vendors had already dropped out because of the smoke.
4: This is a really bad year. I mean, we've had fires before, but nothing quite this bad, I don't think.
2: Humans aren't the only fairgoers feeling the effects of the smoke. 200 miles away at the Baker County Fair in Eastern Oregon, air quality conditions are better, but not by much.
5: All right, I'm going to start with the calf. I just think it's the most balanced calf, most complete calf out of this class.
2: A judge is appraising dozens of steers, including one named Maverick, raised by 13-year-old Shelby Marks. The pair were fresh off a victory in their weight class. Shelby was proud of her calf, but admitted that it was challenging to raise him in the months leading up to the competition.
6: Before the smoke, they were eating perfectly fine, but ever since that, he's just gotten more picky. And
2: Baker County has been the site of several major fires this summer. Shelby says she took to feeding Maverick more often to make up for the effects of the smoke.
6: I'm dealing with it fine. I've really just adapted to it, but I feel that it's not good for our animals.
2: Brothers Bryce and Ryan Thompson stand by the cattle pens as Ryan's steer Oscar tries to tug him in a different direction.
7: And they used to eat everything, but as soon as the smoke started, they stopped eating all of it.
2: Ryan says the Thompson family has been dealing with more than just smoke.
8: We have a bunch of cows that are up by the fire, so the smoke and the fire both kind of affected us because some of our cows are getting, burnt up.
2: Times are tough, but the boys are all smiles after the competition. Both of their steers take home blue ribbons. Antonio Sierra, OPB, Baker City.
1: Jen Bidas contributed reporting from Prineville. At 5:39, you're in tune with OPB. What's up with the disappearance of rural barbecue joints? We'll talk to a barbecue genius to get answers. The Splendid Table starts in 20 minutes.
9: Oregon, like other states, is seeing a surge of data centers. And now backlash has followed. I'm Dirk Vanderhart. On this week's OPB Politics Now, we talk through the fast-moving policy debates over data centers, along with their potential environmental impacts. 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
10: I'm Janine Herbst with these headlines. Iran says it won't negotiate directly with the U.S. as long as the U.S. is what it considers to be in violation of an agreement the two countries reached in June that called for limits on Tehran's nuclear program in exchange for sanctions relief. Russia and Ukraine carried out a series of airstrikes that left civilians in both countries dead. The two sides have extensive air power, but aren't as strong when it comes to defenses. And at the weekend box office, Spider-Man: Brand New Day took the top spot with an estimated $144 million in its second weekend. The Sony Marvel film has made about $1.6 billion globally, and it's the highest grossing movie of the year so far. I'm Janine Herbst, NPR News.

0: Welcome to Literary Arts, the Archive Project. I'm your host this week, Amanda Bullock. The Archive Project is a retrospective of some of the most engaging talks from the world's best writers for more than 40 years of literary arts in Portland. In the words of the Los Angeles Times, a new book by Patrick Radden Keefe means drop everything and close the blinds. You'll be turning pages for hours. Keefe is an award-winning investigative journalist, a staff writer at The New Yorker, the creator of a popular podcast, and the author of six books, including the bestsellers Rogues, Empire of Pain, and Say Nothing. Keefe says, "When I go out looking for a good story, I almost never find one. Instead, the really good ones tend to fall in my lap." Say Nothing was prompted by reading an obituary. A wild-seeming rumor about the 90s heavy metal band The Scorpions led to the podcast Wind of Change, a sweeping tale of government secrets, Soviet spies, propaganda, and 90s power ballads. To call his research meticulous is an understatement. Keefe's book Snakehead required over 300 interviews. Say Nothing found him speaking to thousands of sources. While writing about the opioid epidemic in Empire of Pain, Keefe was blocked from speaking to the Sackler family, so instead amassed thousands of correspondences, ranging from personal emails to bar mitzvah announcements. Though Keefe's doggedness recalls the detective stories that inspired him early on, he is, perhaps, more hopeful than hard-boiled. By approaching those forces that appear too vast to unravel, he proves that even institutions and systems that seem unassailable can, in fact, be broken down and examined. One interview, one receipt, one wedding invitation at a time. Like all the great whodunits, his books contain breathtaking plot twists. Though he has, on at least one occasion, solved a murder mystery, Keefe is less interested in pointing to a perpetrator and more interested in holding up a mirror. The question at the heart of his work is one that pertains to all of us. What does it mean to be human? His newest book, London Falling, is an investigation into the mysterious death of 19-year-old Zach Brettler and its connection to both London's criminal underworld and its elite circles. The author, Catherine Rundell, says, "Nobody writes like Patrick Radden Keefe. Nobody makes achieving something so powerfully complex and difficult look so easy. It's a form of intellectual generosity and, I think, a form of genius." Here is Patrick Radden Keefe.
1: My first piece in The New Yorker was actually published 20 years ago this month, and I've been writing for them ever since. And one of the things I love about the job is that I don't have a beat. You know, a lot of journalists kind of have a beat. They have a subject that they work on. And I'm more of a professional dilettante. I just kind of move from one subject to another and sort of follow my interests wherever they take me. My longtime editor, who I've been working with at the magazine since 2006, Daniel Zaleski, says that I do have a beat. And my beat is what he calls the investigative melodrama. And by this, what he means is that I always need to find some kind of a human drama in the foreground. So I'm doing a lot of digging, a lot of investigating, a lot of reporting. But I want the story to feel, as you're reading it, like reading a novel. I want to have rich characters. I want to have twists and turns. And, you know, it was always this way. I grew up reading fiction. I grew up reading detective fiction, and that definitely inspired some of the way that I write. But it's also, I would have to say, more true now than it used to be, in part because I have this thing in my pocket which has broken my brain. So I am not the kind of reader that I was 10 years ago or that I was 20 years ago. And I look back with enormous nostalgia at what it was like for me to really read, really pour myself into a book before I got this phone and it broke my brain. And when I'm writing, a lot of the time what I'm trying to do is create for you, the reader, some semblance of that feeling that I'm chasing, which is just that feeling of immersion in a story, the idea that you actually forget all those other distractions, that you're trying to kind of find time to just pour yourself into this narrative. That means you have to find a good story and a story with really rich characters. And I often don't find those stories when I set out to look for them. And I think with every passing year, I'm particularly convinced now that most of the great stories you're not going to find on the internet. You're not going to find them on Google. God knows you're not going to find them on ChatGPT. You have to go out there and be in the world. And one of the things that I love about the job is that it requires a curiosity, just a sort of an openness to the stories of other people. You got to make phone calls. You got to introduce yourself to strangers. You've got to hear their stories. So this book, London Falling, was born out of one of these situations. In the summer of 2023, just a few months actually after I was here speaking that year, I moved my family to London because I was working as a producer on this television series based on my book, Say Nothing, which you can all watch on Hulu. It was a 9-month shoot in England and Northern Ireland. And during that summer, I basically moved my family, when my kids got out of school, to London. We got an apartment, and I would go to set every day. And it's kind of interesting to reflect in retrospect when you know what this book is about, but on this particular day that summer, we were in an office building that we had dressed up to look like Scotland Yard, because we were recreating, if you've read Say Nothing or if you've seen the series, we were recreating the 1973 bombing of the Old Bailey in London. And so it looked like a police station. You may have heard that, you know, a film set from a distance seems like the most glamorous, exciting place you can possibly imagine, but if you actually get there and spend 5 minutes on one, it is intensely boring. It's just people messing with lights all day. And so I was sitting there doing Wordle, and this guy sat down in the chair next to me, not someone I knew, a stranger, a visitor to the set that day. He was a guest of the director who was directing the episode. And we got to chatting. And he learned what I do for a living. I said, I write these big stories for The New Yorker, these investigative stories. And he said, I might have a story for you. Now, people often say to me, I might have a story for you. And it's often the case that I have a good poker face. I'll kind of smile and nod, and I'm very encouraging. But in the pit of my stomach, I know, you have a story. It's just not a story for me. In this case, the guy gave me about a 2-minute pitch, and it was this. He said, there's a family here in London who I'm very close with. They're dear friends of mine. And in 2019, they had a terrible tragedy. They lost a son. They had a son, Zach. He was 19 years old, and he died. And he died in very mysterious circumstances. He had been in a luxury apartment in a building overlooking the Thames River that runs through London, and he went out on the balcony and went off the balcony and died in the river. And after he died, his parents, whose names are Matthew and Rochelle, were trying to figure out what had happened to him. Had he committed suicide? Had he been pushed? Had he slipped and fallen? And they made this really shocking discovery, which is that unbeknownst to them, their son, Zach, had been living a secret double life. And as a teenager, he had developed an alter ego. And he had been moving around London, pretending that his name was Zach Ismailov, and that he was the son of a billionaire Russian oligarch. You can imagine how shocking this was for the parents, and their friend related this to me, and I have to say, he really said just as much as I just said to you, and I knew immediately, before he'd stopped talking, if this family would speak to me, this was my next thing. This was a story for me. And so I ended up going and meeting with the family about a week later, and they told me this incredible tale. So by way of background, let me just tell you a little bit about this family. Matthew and Rochelle are both in their early 60s now. They had two sons. They had an older boy, Joe, and then Zach, who was born in the year 2000. And Matthew and Rochelle are upper middle class, pretty well-educated, well-connected people. They live in a nice apartment in Maida Vale, which is a nice neighborhood in central London. And they have an interesting thing in common, which is that both of them had fathers who had survived the Holocaust. And it's actually more specific than that. Both of them had fathers who, as children, had survived the Holocaust and had lost virtually their whole families. Their whole families had been murdered in the camps. And both of these boys, their names were Hugo and Benny. They arrived in England within a few years of each other in the 1940s. One of them was 14, One of them was 16. And they were solo in the world. They had no family at all. And they had to decide, who am I going to be? What's my life going to look like now? Everything that I came from, my family, all of it, my background, the language, the country that I left, it's all gone. Where do I go? And they created new lives. Benny went into the textile business in Manchester. Hugo trained as a rabbi. And there was a fascinating story about Hugo Grin, which is that he actually, in 1946, ended up getting a scholarship, a special scholarship, to go to King's College at Cambridge University and study mathematics. And he was able to do this because in the camps, he'd been in Auschwitz, he met a kindly Catholic priest who taught him some math. And so, you know, Hugo had this kind of amazing biography. He ends up doing this two-year fellowship at Cambridge. He comes out. He actually comes to Cincinnati, where he trains to be a rabbi. And then he becomes this really revered rabbi in London in the second half of the 20th century, the head rabbi of the West London Synagogue, which is a big reform population there. Matthew and Rochelle meet, they fall in love, and they have these two boys. And Zach is born in 2000, and right from the start, he's an extraordinary little kid. I'll bet some of you know people like this. Zach was very chatty. He was very sort of at ease talking to people, very at ease talking to adults. He had a kind of funny, zingy, improvisational style of conversation. I think of him a little bit like a stand-up comic. You know, a stand-up comic moves through the world, and they're living their life, and they're having these experiences, but then they're always thinking about how to turn those experiences into stories and into jokes. And they have a very high degree of emotional intelligence, and they're reading your face. You know, they're looking for reactions. What do you believe? What do you not believe? What makes you laugh? What do you respond to? And they're kind of re-scrambling life and maybe occasionally putting a little spin on the ball, you know, adding a few details here, subtracting a few there. So that was Zach from a really early age. There's a story in the book that a cousin told me about when Zach was 5 years old. And he was at some family function, and there's an older girl there, you know, a cousin or something, and she presented him with a little piece of reading material. She sort of slipped it under his nose. And she said, "Zach, can you read this?" And without skipping a beat, Zach, age five, said, "No, I don't have my glasses." And he didn't wear glasses, and he couldn't read. But that gives you a little bit of a sense of the kind of kid that Zach was. He was fun to be around because he was always doing kind of zingy, jazzy stuff like that. So Joe, Zach's older brother, was a really serious student, a smart kid, and he ended up testing into a very competitive elite private school in London called UCS, University College School. And Joe went to UCS and was working out great, and there was an expectation in the family that Zach would follow him when the time came. But when the time came, Zach applied, and he didn't get in. He was rejected. And he was about 12 at this point. And he really took that very, very hard, that rejection, to a point where he reapplied and was rejected again. And Matthew and Rochelle appealed to the school, and they said, "This is so upsetting for a younger sibling to be separated in this way. You're creating a kind of double standard in our family." And the school said, "We're very sorry. We have a no-sibling preference policy." So instead, Zach at 13 ends up going to a school called Mill Hill. And Mill Hill was interesting. It's on the outskirts of London, the northern outskirts of London. Like UCS, it's quite a fancy school, quite an expensive prep school, beautiful campus. It had been around for a century, but it was not as academically rigorous. And when Zach got there, he found that he was surrounded by the children of oligarchs. Now we need to back up for a second and talk about another dimension of this story, which is that Zach's born in 2000, and he's born during a period of time in which London, the city that his parents have spent their whole lives in, is changing really dramatically. So if we were to go, and some of you probably did, to London in, say, the early 1980s, let's actually track back even further. Say you go in the mid-1950s. It looks pretty much like the London of Dickens. I should tell you just parenthetically, I went to this high school today and I asked the students if any of them had read Dickens. They don't read Dickens anymore, apparently, in high school. There may be a divided opinion on whether or not that's a good thing. If you went to London in the 1950s, it looked roughly as it had a century earlier. It was a big industrial town. There were these factories lining the Thames, belching smoke into the air. It was a city that built things and made things. And it was also a big port city and had been for hundreds of years, one of the most important ports in the world. And then a few changes happen very quickly. Interestingly enough, one of them happens in North Carolina, which is that there was a trucking executive in North Carolina who invents the modern stackable shipping container of a sort that we would all recognize. And this really revolutionizes global shipping. And what it means is a couple of things. One is that the big warehouses that lined the river in London for the storage of goods going onto and coming off of ships are suddenly obsolete, because now you have this new fluid architecture in which you can get a container that comes on a train to the port, it gets craned right onto the ship, it goes to the next stop, and then it comes off and goes right onto the back of a truck. You don't need those warehouses anymore. But also, you can build these new mega ships that can carry more of these containers, and those ships are too big to navigate the Thames. So in the space of about 20 years, all the docks in London closed down. This whole industry that had sustained, really, if you know London, everything east of Tower Bridge, for hundreds of years, just vanishes like that. And during that same period of time, sort of roughly between 1960 and 1980, most of the factories close as well, and the manufacturing sector disappears. So Margaret Thatcher comes in the 80s, and the question is, what's London going to be? What is the role of this city in a world in which it's not a port city, and it's not really a manufacturing town either? And the answer is, it'll be a money town. Interestingly, the first big invasion is actually the Americans. Any of you have read Michael Lewis's great first book, Liar's Poker? He talks about being one of these young American bankers on the vanguard when the banking industry in London deregulates in the 1980s. And London basically becomes a preferred destination for money and for people who have it. Not long after that, the Soviet Union collapses. And there's this new generation of people who are described as the oligarchs. And these are these private businessmen who, in the hurly-burly of the privatization of the whole Soviet economy, managed to take over these big industrial interests. And you have these multi-billion dollar fortunes that are minted overnight in circumstances that, let's just generously say, are maybe a little less than transparent. So the collapsing Soviet Union turns out to be a great place, if you're a capitalist, to accumulate billions of dollars. But once you've accumulated that money, it's not a great place to keep it. You don't want to sort of stick around with those billions. You want to find another place to go. And so these oligarchs look abroad. And fortuitously, England is just looking for a new role for itself at this time, and they say, come right in. They roll out the red carpet. You may have read that the Trump administration is introducing a golden visa program. So England did that about 20 years ago, and this was a very appealing option for a lot of these oligarchs. They took advantage of it. They moved to London. They moved their money to London. They bought mansions. They bought big apartments. They drove up the real estate prices. They drove their fancy cars. And they sent their kids to schools like Mill Hill, where Zach Breller was. So Zach finds himself surrounded by these kids, and he finds them fascinating. His parents are kind of modest. You know, Matthew and Michelle had done very well financially. They live a very comfortable life, but they tend to want to live within their means. Some of that is a kind of old English sense that nothing is more gauche than showing off your money. And some of it, I think, is that they were both the children of refugees, right? And they had a sense that you don't want to kind of get too far ahead of yourself. But Zach meets these kids who wear designer clothes, and on the weekends they party at these nice hotels. I tell a story in the book about how on the campus at Mill Hill there were dormitories, and it was about a 7 or 8 minute walk from the dormitories to class. And on cold days, these kids would summon Ubers to the dorm to pick them up and bring them. Zach's very taken with this, and there was a whole kind of fascination with a certain kind of blingy lifestyle, a sort of ostentatiously wealthy lifestyle. Zach's favorite movie was The Wolf of Wall Street. Now, it's a great movie. You may watch that film and think of it as a bit of a cautionary tale. You know, the Leonardo DiCaprio character does end up in federal prison at the end of the movie. Zach, as a teenager, didn't see it this way. You know, he saw it practically as an instruction manual. And one thing that his parents were not aware of, but I became aware of as I started asking around and talking to people he went to school with, is that practically from his arrival at the school, Zach started to tell lies. More elaborate lies than, I don't have my glasses. I interviewed people who told me that when he got there at 13, he told them that his mother had died. And I'll tell you, it was hard for me to tell Rochelle this. I mean, imagine being told that your child had said such a thing. And I should say, I don't think that Zach told anybody this out of any antipathy towards his mother. I think he was a pretty emotionally savvy kid, and he was the new kid at school. And I think that he knew that most of us are compassionate. If you find out that somebody has suffered a terrible loss, you open your heart to them more quickly than you might to somebody else who you just happen to randomly meet. So I think he saw this as a shortcut to intimacy. He was also very taken with this whole idea of money, and he started to feel anxious about the fact that his family didn't have more. This is a strange thing to describe, but I'm certain, having been on the road for a few weeks talking about this book, that there will be people in the audience who can relate to this. The brothers were upper middle class, very comfortable. They really felt as though they'd worked hard and done well. But they had this kind of strange, dissonant experience where their son was saying, why don't we have a nicer car? Why don't we live in a bigger house? You know, he could see all this wealth. And he was a child of Instagram. He was on social media. And we all know that the algorithm has a tendency, if it knows you like fancy cars, it's going to show you nothing but fancy cars. And so he sort of got pulled into these preoccupations. And eventually he starts telling his classmates that his dad, Matthew, is an arms dealer and that he drives two Range Rovers and that the family lives in a mansion in St. John's Wood, which they didn't. And there's a kind of interesting moment. You know, it's funny, one of the amazing things about publishing a book like this is you think you know it so well. You think you know the story better than anybody, and then you put it out in the world and people read it, and sometimes they can see things in it that you didn't see yourself. So I did an event in Nashville about 4 or 5 days after the book came out, and there was a woman who came, and she'd already finished reading it, and she came up to me afterwards, and she said, you know what's so fascinating is Zach is this kid who tells all these lies, and the kids, his peers, they saw right through them. It was the grown-ups who bought the lies. So Zach's peers actually have a little bit of a sense that he's kind of full of it. There's a funny story I tell in the book about how he's sitting around one day. This is when he's maybe 16. Zach was a great athlete, played cricket and other sports. And he's sitting around with his buddies, and he announces to them, I'm just about to sign a sponsorship agreement with New Balance for cricket. And they all immediately crack up because they find this sort of entertaining. They say, Zach, you're so full of it. And one of them says, Zach, really, you got to stop. You're a compulsive liar. And Zach really seems to kind of take this personally and take it on board. And he goes quiet for a little while. And then he says, great athlete, played cricket and other sports. And he's sitting around with his buddies. And he announces to them, I'm just about to sign a sponsorship agreement with New Balance for cricket. And they all immediately crack up because they find this sort of entertaining. They say, Zach,

At a certain point, Zach kind of graduates in the lies that he's telling. And I think I found, after a lot of reporting, patient zero, I think I found the first person who he told the big lie to. It's a guy named Mark Foley. So one night, Zach somehow talks his way into the Chelsea Arts Club, where they're having an auction, basically selling a bunch of art. Zach's alone. He's, at the time, 18 years old. And he talks his way in, and he's in there, and we've probably, many of us, had this experience where you show up at something, and maybe you're early, or you don't know other people, and you're kind of wondering, should I have really come at all? And you get a glass of wine, and you're kind of wandering around looking at the art, but thinking, you know, maybe I make a hasty exit, or do I start a conversation with a stranger? And Zach locks eyes with another person who's in a similar situation, just there by himself. And this guy's name is Mark Foley. And when Zach asks what he does, Mark Foley says, well, I work for Chelsea Football Club. Now, Chelsea Football Club, very famous, storied English soccer team, but more to the point, owned at the time by Roman Abramovich, one of the most famous Russian oligarchs. This is exactly the kind of thing that would get Zach's attention. He was kind of obsessed with Roman Abramovich. So this is the crazy part. Mark Foley then says to Zach, all of 18, how about you? And Zach says, oh, well, you know, as it happens, I come from a very wealthy Russian family as well. You know, my father is a Russian oligarch, and I'm kind of his right hand, and I'm helping him with investments. And Mark Foley believes him. Mark Foley, who probably should know better, buys it. Mark Foley, in a way that the teenagers sitting around in the dorm room with Zach don't buy it. Mark Foley buys it hook, line, and sinker. And he says, you know, as it happens, I have a friend who's got this real estate project in Lisbon and is looking for investors. Perhaps I could introduce you. And Zach says, that sounds great. So he arranges a meeting with a guy named Akbar Shamji. Now, Akbar Shamji is a big character in the book. And at a glance, he's kind of everything Zach wishes he were. Akbar is in his 40s. He's very dashing, extremely handsome guy, extremely charming, cut glass English accent. Went to Cambridge University, came from a wealthy family. He lives in Mayfair, which is one of the most posh neighborhoods in London. And in fact, he lives on Mount Street, which is like the Rodeo Drive of Mayfair. It's just kind of the poshest of the posh. I told an English friend of mine that this guy lived on Mount Street, and he said, nobody lives on Mount Street. Akbar Shamji lived on Mount Street. And they meet, and Akbar's got this project, and he and Zach become fast friends. And at a certain point, Akbar introduces Zach to another friend of his, a guy named Virinder Sharma. Now, Virinder Sharma appears to be a retired businessman in his 50s, living in a beautiful luxury apartment in a new development overlooking the Thames, a building called Riverwalk. And if you're paying attention, this is the building that Zach fell from when he died. And Zach gets to know Virinder Sharma. Virinder Sharma is also very intrigued by the idea of this young scion of an oligarch fortune who's got hundreds of millions of dollars to spend. And the three of them start spending a lot of time together. Now, eventually what happens is Zach goes off that balcony. And his parents learn, in the immediate aftermath of that happening, that there had been two people in the apartment that night. One of them was Virinder Sharma, and one of them was Akbar Shamji. And Matthew and Rochelle initially do something that I think many of us might do, which is that they trust the police to get to the bottom of this, to get to the bottom of what happened to their son. Some of you may watch British police procedurals on TV, on BritBox. You may have a sense of the overweening competence of Scotland Yard. I'm here to suggest to you that Scotland Yard still has great branding, but is not, in fact, one of the world's premier police forces at this point. And there's a kind of desultory aspect of this story, which is that the Brettlers really place their faith in the authorities to take care of this and figure out what happened, and the authorities really blow it spectacularly. And so what ends up having to happen is that Matthew and Rochelle, and this is really the heart of this book, have to step into that vacuum and become detectives themselves. So they're struggling with enormous

0: grief about the loss of a son, and they're reeling from this revelation, what they've learned when they met Akbar just after, actually before they even knew Zach was dead, when he had just disappeared, that Zach had had this secret double life, and they have to try and get to the bottom of what happened. The police don't ever want to kind of come out and say he killed himself, but that's clearly where they're leaning. And Rochelle and Matthew are convinced that he didn't, that something more sinister happened. And as they delve into this, they learn that Zach was not the only fabulist in that apartment that night. So Akbar Shamji, who seemed like this dashing playboy businessman, was not what he appeared to be. In fact, he was a charlatan who had a string of failed businesses, was being chased by creditors, had gotten into, I mean, if I could tell you the, you know, crypto, AI, I mean, like, you name the sort of faddish thing, Akbar was in it, raising money from investors and then often kind of disappearing and leaving people holding the bag. Shortly before Akbar Shamji met Zach Brettler, he had declared bankruptcy. And then he meets this kind of gormless 18-year-old kid who he thinks has hundreds of millions of dollars. Akbar had introduced Zach to Virender Sharma. So Virender Sharma, not a nice retired businessman. A semi-retired gangster and leg breaker, better known in the London underworld by his nickname, Indian Dave. And Indian Dave was known as somebody who'd been involved in murders, in extortion for decades. Indian Dave was the guy who, if you didn't pay up, would dangle you off the roof of a building. So those were the two guys that Zach ended up in this apartment with. And the Brettlers had to try and figure out how it was that this had happened and why it was that these two men were not held to account.
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1: 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Let's rejoin Patrick Radden Keefe, author of London Falling.
0: So I want to pause here because I'm not going to tell you the whole story and tell you a little bit about my relationship with the Brettlers. When I heard from that guy on the film set this tale, I went home that night and I looked it up on the internet. And there was nothing. I looked up Zach, Brettler, boy, dies, river, river walk, nothing. The family had kept it very, very quiet. They were a very private family. And so they'd kept it out of the papers. And when we met, it was kind of fortuitous because the whole official process had just run its course. Basically, the police investigation had gone nowhere. There was an inquest that didn't get to the bottom of it. And then I came along just at the point where they were wondering, what more can we do? The first time we met in a cafe. We talked for 2 hours. I didn't even take out a notebook. It was all off the record. And there were two things that I said to them. The first was, I really want you to talk to me for this. I would love to tell this story. But if you decide that you're going to, and we all hold hands and do this, you have to know there's no take backs. It can't be a situation where you say yes now, and then 3 or 4 months from now, you get cold feet. If you do, I will keep going. I will write the story anyway. And the second thing I said was in a way getting at something more subtle but really key, which is some of you may have read my earlier book, Say Nothing. Say Nothing is about this murder in 1972. And at the end of that book, after 4 years of research, I figured out who the murderer was. And so Say Nothing ends with this very kind of satisfying click because I identify this person who'd never been arrested, they'd never been charged, they'd never been identified as a suspect. And I said, this is who did it. And the person was still alive. And that's the kind of thing that happens once in a career. It doesn't happen again. And nevertheless, there are times when my reputation kind of precedes me in tricky ways. So the Brettlers had done their homework on me. They knew about that. And I had to say to them, I want you to open up to me and kind of let me in to tell this story in an intimate fashion. But I don't want you to do that if you have some unspoken sense that there will be a quid pro quo and that in exchange I'm going to give you the justice that the system denied you. They ended up talking with me. We spent hundreds of hours talking over the course of several years. They were an incredible resource in their openness, but also because there was this weird thing that they did, which is that before they even knew that Zach was dead, when they just thought he was missing, and they would go around and talk to people, they made a habit of recording those conversations on an iPhone. And they gave me the recordings. And so it's pretty incredible when you think about it as a reporter. There may be reporters in the room right now who are wriggling with jealousy as they hear me talk about this, because it's the thing you always want, you know, where you're not at the mercy of the people's memory. You can actually cross-check it with real-time recordings of these conversations. So that was the stuff I was able to build the book with. And I felt a great deal of compassion for the Brettlers. And that definitely sort of colored my approach to this story. But I should say, we would have these long conversations, and sometimes at the end, Rochelle would say, God, that felt like therapy. And I would say, but it's not therapy. You know, I'm going to go away and write about this. And when I do, the only thing I'm going to have in mind is the truth. And that meant that there were secrets, a series of secrets about this family that came out in the book. And I'll tell you just one of them to give you a sense, because I had a kind of interesting relationship with this family, right? I became so close with them, and yet at the same time, they didn't have editorial control over the book, and it felt very important to me that when I sat down to write, I wasn't holding anything back out of deference to their feelings or keeping up appearances or what have you. So Hugo Grin, I told you about him, this fascinating rabbi, had this incredible life, this incredible biography, you know, from the camps to Cambridge to Cincinnati, becomes a rabbi. He's sort of a public intellectual. There was a BBC radio show called The Moral Maze in which he would talk. He was in documentaries. He was kind of friends with the good and the great. Hugo eventually dies. And his best friend was the historian Martin Gilbert. Some of you may have read Martin Gilbert's books. And Martin Gilbert wrote his obituary in the Times of London. And shortly after that obituary was published, Martin Gilbert called the family and he said, I just got the strangest phone call. Someone called me from Cambridge University and they said, we have no record of a Hugo Grin having been a student here in the 1940s. So Hugo Grin, this teenager who survives the Holocaust and arrives in England alone, takes a look around this society and he has, there's the life he has and there's the life he wants. And he knows he has to build a little bridge to connect them. And that bridge is a lie about having gone to Cambridge University. So there are all these kind of thematic resonances that play out through this book. This is part of what I was trying to do, was show, you know, not any kind of causation. And if Rochelle were here today, she would say to you, there's no gene in my family for doing this. Let's not overstate this. But for me, it's more that these kind of fake it till you make it stories are, on one level, as old as time. And on another level, I think more germane today than they ever have been before. You know, Zach was a kind of believer in hustle culture. And I think he looked around and he saw that there's a real sense of kind of take a big swing, doesn't matter who you screw over. You can be a con artist, you can lie constantly, you can be a failure but pretend you're a success. And if you keep pretending you're a success, eventually you might be so successful that you rise to the highest levels. And not necessarily an inaccurate diagnosis of our society today and what it takes to get ahead. So that was Zach. I want to end on a slightly different note. When I finished writing this book, I sent it to one of my dear friends, a guy I went to college with who lives in Berkeley, and he read it, you know, when it was kind of just hot off of my laptop hours after I'd finished writing. And he called me and he said, you know, there's this weird surprising thing that happens with this book where you start the book and it feels like a thriller, it feels like a mystery, and then about halfway through you realize it's actually a book about parenting and about grief. And I've been asked a number of times over the last few weeks, you know, I have two adolescent boys myself, and in some ways this is a story about adolescence and about the kind of exquisite difficulty that the Brettlers had as Zach grew into this kid who they had trouble recognizing, and they wanted to protect him and make sure that he was safe, but they also kind of didn't know how at times. And there was an awareness that, you know, I think there's this fantasy that we all have, right, which is that our children are clay and we can kind of mold them. And I think for a lot of us, if we're being honest, at least for me, you know, there's a little bit of a sense of like, they'll be like me, only better. And the crazy thing is, and I remember this from being a parent of really young kids, for a while, it kind of works. I mean, this is part of the reason that everybody's so neurotic about organic food and, you know, listening to Mozart or whatever, right? Is there's a sense of like, this is a little science experiment and I'm controlling all the inputs. I'm gonna make a little human, you know? And then they become adolescents. And frankly, these days they become adolescents with phones, right? And suddenly there are these moments where you start to identify these things in your child and you're thinking, okay, that didn't come from me. And you know, my wife and I would be looking at each other and it's like, did it come from you? Didn't come from you either. Where did it come from? And I think the hardest thing is that that is in some ways the most natural thing in the world. It's a necessary thing. And for the Brettlers in the early going, when Zach was becoming obsessed with supercars and, you know, watching The Wolf of Wall Street, part of what they thought is, this is our son just rejecting our value system, which is part of what kids do. He's reacting to us. There's a dear old friend of mine who was kind of a mentor for me, and I remember telling him not too long ago, I told him that my kids treat me like an Uber driver now because most of what I do is just drive them around, and they get in the back seat, even when there's no one in the front seat, and then they take their phones out and they put their headphones in. And my friend Link said to me, yeah, you have to think of it as like they're on an orbit, and there's going to be a period of time when they're on the dark side of the moon, and they're going to come back around. And I think the hardest thing for Matthew and Rochelle Brettler is that Zach kind of got frozen there, right? He sort of disappeared, and he never came back from the dark side of the moon. And I want to end on a note that, it would be overstating it, be over-egging it to call it an upbeat note, but it's about as upbeat as we're going to get tonight, folks. Which is that this couple and Joe, their surviving son, you know, they're really extraordinary people. And I was fascinated by the way in which they dealt with their grief. I think in some ways their marriage is stronger now than it was before Zach died. They've kind of leaned on each other, even though they've grieved in very different ways. And they really, you know, investigated like crazy. There are stories in this book about them going and seeking out gangsters and talking to them. And I mean, really, just stuff that they never would have imagined themselves doing as they try to get to the bottom, not just of how Zach died, but of who he was and try to sort of understand him better in death. And at the same time, you know, they live a kind of rich and full and vibrant life. And towards the end of the book, when I was working on it, I was in London. We had dinner one night at a little Italian restaurant. And I said to them, in a kind of awe, honestly, I said, you know, I think if I were in your situation, I wouldn't have gotten out of bed since 2019. I don't think I would know how to do it. I think this would have shut me down. And I just kind of asked them, you know, how is it that you still have an active social life, you're involved in your community, you're close with your family, they're great parents to Joe, they go out to eat, they go to parties. You know, Matthew loves the Grateful Dead, and they went to see the Dead play at the Sphere. And I was just thinking, I love the applause for the Grateful Dead at the Sphere. The Dead fans are not going to let that pass unrecognized. And I said, how do you do it? You know, how is it that you've sort of figured out how to be so enlightened about this? And without hesitating, they both said separately at the same time, it was from our fathers. And, you know, they had been raised by these guys who, in adolescence, had lost everything. They had lost a magnitude of loss that I don't think many of us in this room could even really properly conceive of. And then they had to keep moving forward. You know, they had to sort of find a new life, choose life, create a new family. And there was something that Rochelle's sister, Gabby, had said to me, which is, she said, you know, when I looked into my father's eyes, this is Hugo's eyes, I never saw the barbed wire of Auschwitz. All I saw was a loving father. And I'd been thinking about this a lot because I'd been thinking about parenthood and, you know, I've been asked over the last few weeks, what parenting lessons did you learn through this process? And I said, it's kind of the opposite. What I learned is humility. What I learned is that there's only so much that we can do for our kids, and it's a fantasy to think that we can absolutely shape them. But a lot of, I think, the best that we can do for them is happening by example. And so, to me, there was this kind of extraordinary moment where, as a writer, when I was putting this book together and I first learned about the stories of those grandfathers, what I thought was the role that these guys are going to play, the kind of novelistic role they're going to play in this story, is that it's a story of identity and transformation and reinvention, and Zach's reinventing himself and London's reinventing itself. And here were these two guys who at an early age had to reinvent themselves as teenagers. But what I missed and what suddenly came into focus when I had that dinner, and this kind of comes into focus at the end of the book, is that there's a different way that those grandfathers factor into this story, which is that without Matthew and Rochelle even really knowing it, what they got from their fathers, above all, was a lesson by example of how to live joyously in the face of loss. Thank you.

0: Have you been and are you concerned about safety and security for this book, for yourself, or in general? Has that ever become a big issue for you?
1: Yeah, I mean, this question, I get this question a lot, and it's always a little awkward for me because I don't like self-valorizing by journalists. I think this is the best job in the world. I love it. I do it because it's fun. I do sometimes write about dicey people. I'm very careful. I mean, there's a story I tell at the end of the book, and I'll give you a few details that aren't in there. But this guy, Andy Baker, he got out of prison. He agreed to meet with me. I didn't really know why. He'd never talked to a journalist before. I have a feeling it's because he knew that I had written about Chapo Guzman, and I think that he had a little bit of a sense of, like, finally a journalist worthy of me has come. I went to see him in Swansea, where he had to stay when he was released from prison. He's like a big, burly guy with these kind of watery blue eyes and an ankle monitor. And we met in a coffee shop, but I had, for complicated reasons, I had to get in a car to get to him. And, you know, anytime a journalist ends up dead in a war zone, it's often the case that the journalist got in a car. Like, you're not supposed to get in a car. And, but I didn't really have a choice. But so, to give you an example, like, there's a friend of mine who's a former federal prosecutor who had a pin on my phone. There were two other friends who had a set of instructions for who they should call if they didn't hear from me by a certain time. It's always a little complicated. Like, I met with Andy. He shook my hand. He's very jovial. A lot of eye contact. He's one of these people who kind of gets into your physical space. He asked what kind of coffee I would like, and then he asked after my wife and children by name. And I hadn't told him their names. And I want to be clear, like, he wasn't threatening me. This is, like, exactly what Indian Dave would do. He wasn't threatening me. He was just telling me, like, I know all about you, you know, just in case. And it ended up being okay. He ended up having to go back to prison. you know, the day the book came out, on the 7th, he called me from prison in Wales to congratulate me. So it's okay. I mean, listen, I think the thing I would do, I'll tell you one good story. So these questions of, like, do you feel unsafe? A lot of the time in my family, those situations start out really terrifying and end up really funny. And so I'll tell you, we have many of these stories in my family, but I'll tell you a funny one, which is my sons are Lucian and Felix. Lucian's the older guy, Felix is the little guy. And at the time, they were 4 and 6. And Lucian used to go and do karate on Saturday mornings, and I'd let my wife sleep in, and I would take Felix, and we would watch Lucian do karate just for half an hour on Saturday mornings at, like, the local dojo. And I would sit there with the other parents, cross-legged, and Felix, who's 4, would sit on my lap. And what he would do at that time, what he loved to do, is I would give him my phone, and he would just text my wife these long strings of emojis. Like, it could keep him busy for, like, a full 30 minutes, just, like, texting these, you know, like, endless strings of emojis. So we're sitting there on this particular morning, and I'm kind of woozy and out of it. I didn't have enough coffee. Felix is texting. Lucian is karate chopping. And suddenly I hear this kind of dissonant noise. And I look over Felix's shoulder at the phone in his hand, and he's not texting emojis anymore because he has opened FaceTime. And the screen is filled with the face of this former lieutenant from the Sinaloa drug cartel. Who had been a source of mine on a story years earlier. And so this guy is, like, looking up, and Felix is looking, and the thing is, I don't know which of them was more surprised, you know? Because the guy, it's like a Saturday morning, and he gets a call from me, but it's FaceTime, and then it's this, like, cherubic child, you know, kind of, like, staring at him. And I had a full-on heart attack, and quickly, you know, hit the hang-up button. And then later I sort of apologetically texted. I sent him this, like, very apologetic text. And he texted back and he said, "No problem, cute kid." But, like, that was, I thought I was going to die for a minute there. But now it's like a story that I'll tell at his wedding, and it'll all work out.
0: Yikes. Oh my God. And I want to thank you, Patrick, for all the time. It's a beautiful
1: thank
0: talk.
1: Thank you all so much. Thank you. Thank you.
2: That was Patrick Radden Keefe, author of London Falling, at Portland Arts and Lectures, speaking to a live audience at the Arlene Schnitzer Concert Hall in downtown Portland in April 2026. 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It's a retrospective of some of the most engaging talks from the world's best writers from 40 years of literary arts in Portland. 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If you liked this episode, you might want to check out recent talks from M. Gessen and David Gran, also New Yorker writers. Our executive producer is Andrew Proctor. The show is edited and produced by Matthew Workman for radio and podcast, with oversight by Amanda Bullock and support from Jenna Nishimura and Juliette Rustave. Thanks to Literary Arts marketing staff, Jyoti Roy, Francis Frajela Rivera, and Laura Rankins, and to the entire Literary Arts staff, board, and community. This show would not be possible without them. Thank you to the band Emancipator for our theme music, and thank you for listening. I'm Amanda Bullock, and this has been another episode of The Archive Project from Literary Arts. Join us next time and find your story here. Coming up next is The Wild with Chris Morgan. We're going to go on a bird walk in Seattle through two different habitats to discover what birds can teach us about their environments. That conversation is coming your way just after the news here on OPB. This is KOPB-FM Portland, KOAB-FM Bend, KRBM-FM Pendleton, KOBK-FM Baker City, KTVR-FM LeGrand, KOGL-FM Glen Eden Beach, KOAP-FM Lakeview, KTMK-FM Tillamook, KOTD-FM The Dalles, KOBN-FM Burns, KOPB-AM Eugene, KOAC-AM Corvallis, KOAC-FM Astoria, KHRV-FM Hood River, KETP-FM Enterprise, KOJD-FM John Day, and always online at opb.org. It's 8 o'clock. 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
3: 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Birds are a fascinating part of our natural world, and the hobby of bird watching has exploded in popularity recently. 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
4: Binoculars are definitely great if you want to see birds, and if you don't want to spend the money on it yet, you can often borrow them from a birding group. 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
4: 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It's very warbly. So it's a short sound. It's kind of doodle, doodle, doodle, doodle, doodle.
3: 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Coming up on The Wild with Chris Morgan after you get caught up on the headlines from NPR.
5: Live from NPR News, I'm Dale Willman. Officials in Iran say this weekend that the Strait of Hormuz will never fully reopen until the U.S. agrees to a number of demands, including the removal of U.S. troops from the Middle East. Mark Esper served as defense secretary during President Trump's first term. He says Iran doesn't understand what's happening right now.
6: This is having global impacts, so we should multilateralize it, get our Asian allies on board, our European allies, others around the world, and really put economic pressure on this country and slowly strangle it until they come back to the negotiation table in a serious way.
5: Esper was speaking on ABC's This Week. At least 8 people are dead and several more wounded in weekend air attacks between Russia and Ukraine. As NPR's Charles Maines reports from Moscow, the casualties come as both sides have increased attacks on civilian infrastructure.
7: For the past month, Ukraine has used long-range drones to strike energy and commercial logistics centers in Russia, part of an attempt to bring the war home to Russians in a way Ukrainians have experienced for more than 4 years. Ukraine's president, Volodymyr Zelensky, says the campaign has successfully drained Russia of millions of dollars it could have otherwise put towards the war effort. Yet Russia's intensified its own attacks, taking advantage of Ukraine's dwindling air defenses with ballistic missile strikes. That includes in the Black Sea region, where attacks have brought shipments of Ukraine's key export, grain, to a virtual standstill, raising concerns of a global food shortage come winter. Charles Maines, NPR News, Moscow.
5: Wildfires have led to evacuations throughout western portions of the U.S. and Canada this weekend. NPR's Chandelise Duster has more on our story.
8: Evacuation orders have been issued across western parts of the U.S. and southwest Canada as extremely hot and dry conditions fuel the spread of wildfires in the region. In Utah, officials say close to a dozen active wildfires have scorched more than 300,000 acres as of Sunday evening. Fire officials say two helicopter pilots died on Friday while battling a wildfire in the state that has burned over 100,000 acres. The National Interagency Fire Center says firefighters are working to contain more than 90 large wildfires across the U.S. The center also says more than 180 new fires, including eight large ones, have been reported nationwide since Saturday. A state of emergency has also been declared in Canada's British Columbia province, where more than 100 wildfires are burning. Chandelise Duster, NPR News.
5: The Coast Guard says the operator of a boat that capsized in New York Harbor this weekend and killed a mother and her daughter will face criminal charges. The speedboat overturned Saturday night near Liberty Island, which is the home of the Statue of Liberty. 12 people were rescued after that accident, but the 27-year-old mother, along with her 5-month-old daughter, were killed. The 46-year-old operator now faces 13 charges of reckless endangerment. You're listening to NPR News. Typhoon Dolphin has landed in China after sweeping through Japan's Okinawa Prefecture. It hit China's east coast in the province of Zhejiang. NPR's Jennifer Pak is there and has this report.
9: I'm about 120 miles west from the Yuhuan coast, where Typhoon Dolphin landed late this afternoon. And the rain here has been nonstop. The typhoon also brought strong winds, triggering flood warnings across eastern China. At least a million people have been evacuated from their homes in high-risk areas. State broadcaster CCTV reports some train services were suspended and over 1,700 flights were canceled in multiple cities. China's National Meteorological Center has issued a red alert for torrential rains over the next couple of days, with Zhejiang expected to be hit the hardest. Jennifer Pak, NPR News, Jinhua City, Zhejiang Province.
5: Syria and Russia have agreed to end Moscow's use of two strategic Mediterranean coastal bases. Russia had used those bases as military outposts. Syria will now take back control of both of those bases and turn them into joint training centers that will include Russian forces. Russia was a key ally of Syria's former president during Syria's civil war from 2011 to 2024. The second winningest coach in NBA history has died. Don Nelson died Sunday, but his family did not say where or release a cause. The 86-year-old won 5 titles as a player with the Boston Celtics, but he was best known for his coaching. He's just one of 2 coaches in the NBA to have at least 250 wins with 3 franchises, Milwaukee, Dallas, and Golden State. I'm Dale Willman, NPR News.
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3: This episode is dedicated to our friend Pamela Isdell, a longtime supporter of the wild and lover of birds.
11: Oh, that's cool. A flock of Canada geese flying over. Good morning. I'm sitting on my deck in Bellingham in Washington, and the birds have grabbed my attention like they usually do. In this case, a flock of Canada geese flying over. How perfect was that? I got some nice tall Douglas fir trees back here, and my deck's up high, so it's a bit like being in their world. And they've always got a lot to say, but it's like this secret language all around us, and most of the time, we don't even notice. When I was 8, growing up in England, I was already really into birds. I was in the Young Ornithologists Club, for goodness sake. I didn't have one friend who was into birds, but it is way different these days. Just here in the USA alone, 100 million people birdwatch, and that number's growing. Oh, there's a spotted towhee. Oh, and my favourite one. That was a red-breasted nuthatch. I can hear it in the background going, yip, yip, yip. There's clearly a lot going on between the birds. And to us on the surface, it might just sound like pretty songs, but to birds, and even to other species in the forest, there's a whole hidden world of conversations out here. Love songs, alarm calls and turf wars, parenting struggles. There's entire dramas unfolding above our heads. What sounds like a pleasant morning chorus is actually a high-stakes game of survival and seduction. So what are they saying? And why are they saying it? There's someone in my neck of the woods who spent almost her entire life learning how to make sense of what birds are saying. Her name's Libby Mills, and today we're going to go to her backyard, where she'll help us slow down, listen deeply, and try to better understand what's going on in a bird's world. So settle in for a nice, relaxing walk with Libby and I. And if you're not already out birding, you might be by the end of it. From KUOW in Seattle and Chris Morgan Wildlife, welcome to the wild.

0: Chris.
1: Hi.
0: How's it going?
1: Very well. I feel like hugging you. The legend Livy Mills.
0: The bear guy.
1: Thanks for having us.
0: Yeah, this is going to be fun.
1: I'm meeting Libby at her property in northern Washington. The birds have been at it for a while already, but 6:30 a.m. is plenty early enough for me. And besides, the dawn chorus is still in full swing. Her backyard is quite a few acres, and it has this perfect mix of things birds love. There's marshy wetland on one side, and a beautiful coniferous forest on the other. All kinds of birds hang out here. You've got a bit of everything here. It's wonderful.
0: We
1: do. I can see meadows and forests, and
0: we
1: you
0: do.
1: Can see the sea. It's like you're tucked right in,
0: it's
1: in amongst
0: a neat
1: all these
0: edge.
1: Different habitats.
0: Yeah, superb. It's a really good edge. And the more there's just all kinds of vegetation, the better it is for the birds.
1: That edge that Libby's talking about is an important part of any ecosystem that we're going to get into a little bit later. Here it's the place where the forest and the marshy wetland meet, and it's a hotspot for bird activity. But for now, Libby and I just take a second to pause and notice what we're hearing.
0: This is a good listening. Oops, right here.
1: What do you hear?
0: There's a spotted towhee making kind of a dry, flat trill off in that direction. That's a purple finch over there, a real bubbly, sing-songy.
1: How do you know that's a purple finch?
0: So it's usually singing fairly up in a tree, not right off the ground. And it's a bubbly song. It's very warbly. So it's a short sound. It's kind of doodle doodle doodle doodle doodle.
1: Beautiful.
0: Hear how he does that? This is a song, which is to attract a mate and defend a territory.
1: Is it a male?
0: A male, yeah. And the robin making call notes. Doot, doot, doot, doot.
1: What's the difference between a call and a song?
0: A call is made by a bird to try to contact other birds. It can be a warning. It can be just a contact call to say, here I am, so they can find each other. Like when we listen to snow geese in the air, those are all call notes. They're not singing ever. They're not singers. So songs are restricted to songbirds for the most part, which is a huge group of the birds, but it's not everybody. And they are made to attract a mate and defend a territory. The calls don't have that function.
1: But a songbird, usually quite small, perched in trees, songbirds are what people would know mostly, right, and hear mostly. Are you saying a songbird can have a call and a song?
0: Right, right. And they have different functions. A raven is the biggest songbird.
1: Are they a songbird?
0: They
1: wow.
0: are.
1: And they have a massive repertoire, don't they?
0: They have a massive repertoire, yeah.
1: I love ravens. They're my bird obsession, if there is one.
0: Problem is, if you put all your energy into singing, you don't have as much time to feed. Mm. So it's a show of virility to the other birds. If you can be singing first thing in the morning and the last one at night, the female will favor a bird that's strongest.
1: Wow.
0: And that's kind of being a show-off.

0: Could you describe yourself and your work to somebody who doesn't know you?
1: Well, I would call myself a naturalist, and a lot of people don't understand what that is, but it's somebody who studies all of nature, is curious constantly, always wanting to learn something new, always wanting to see something new or look deeper into things you already know, or you think you do. I love to be a teacher. So I'm eager to have any kind of an audience, whether it's older people, blind people, complete beginners, actually are maybe my preference because they're still curious about everything. I like to share what's been shared with me. So I'm in that part of my life where I'm giving it back.
0: We continue slowly down the edge of the marshy wetland, through the dewy grass, and then move carefully through the brush. Libby's eyes are wide open. I watch her, scanning every nook and cranny, surveying the trees. She says it's best to look with your naked eye at first, before using binoculars, because you're trying to pick up the bigger picture, like a wide-angle lens that can take it all in. Then you can figure out where the sound is coming from and notice any clues like small movements in the branches of trees. Then raise your binoculars to those branches, zero in on the bird, like a telephoto lens. Just takes a bit of practice.
1: Oh, there goes somebody into the bush. I really want those little witchety-witchities, yellow throats, to pick up.
0: It's so interesting, Libby. That is the first time that you've pulled your binoculars to your eyes. And I want to make sure that people get that. Like, everything that you've said so far is birds that you're hearing, not
1: seeing.
0: That's
1: right, yeah. Mm. Here comes something big.
0: Oh, yeah?
1: Is that a bald eagle? Oh, it looks like a quicker wing beat. That might be a red-tailed hawk.
0: Oh, I'd love to hear that call.
1: It has nothing to say.
0: What would he say?
1: Kind of that high, clear shriek, kind of a... Oh, I can't imitate it very well. Clear! Well, that almost sounded like a flicker.
0: Is it like a... is it the sound they use in a lot of movies?
1: It's that.
0: Right.
1: It is that,
0: just that every movie that wants the sound of a hawk flying over is...
1: Or they want eagles to sound more dramatic, so they use a red-tailed hawk for a golden eagle.
0: It's my goodness.
1: No.
0: Criminal. So tell me a little bit about why are these birds calling right now? What is that telling you?
1: One of the things they do when they sing first thing in the morning, and I started listening today about 4:45, and the robins were really going off already. They're saying, I made it through the night. I'm here. This is my territory. And come on in, girls, and everybody else, stay away.
0: Well,
1: so they're trying to establish their territory and announce that they are still alive.
0: And what are they saying in English?
1: Hey, baby. Hey, baby. And some birds...
0: To who, though? To
1: another white-crowned sparrow or another purple finch. Or
0: that knows them or doesn't know them yet? Is this the male beckoning them in or calling to someone they've already won over?
1: It could be both.
0: So some of them are singing to their mate, hey, baby. Summer, I love that. That's never going to leave my mind, Libby. Hey, baby, I'm going to listen to birdsong completely differently now. And some of them are saying, stay away, she's mine.
1: Yeah.
0: Stay away, she's mine.
1: Yeah, so one part of the song attracts the female, and the other half of the song is trying to drive off other males of its species.
0: It's this combination of different songs and messages that makes up what we call the dawn chorus. But it doesn't happen all at once. There's an order that the birds follow, a carefully timed sequence. And the birds aren't just following their instincts, they're responding to their environment. For the dawn chorus, light is the conductor of this choir. And the birds who detect it first are the first ones to start singing.
1: And they begin singing early. I think the robins are said to be one of the first singers because their eyes are bigger than the eyes on a lot of the tiny birds, and they start detecting the light earlier. So they try to get a lot of their initial singing over with, and then they start feeding. Whereas the littler birds, they start singing a little later because they're just staying warm initially, and then when they kind of feel the time to say, I'm still alive, then they'll sing, say, this is my territory.
0: So it's this kind of wave of some early risers and some later risers. I mean, right. You said the robins were 4:45, did you say?
2: Yeah, and now it's...
0: And now it's 7:10.
2: Yeah.
0: And some of them haven't even started. Some of the other species haven't even started yet.
2: Right, or at least not to our ears.
0: Oh.
2: Yeah.
0: What do you mean by that?
2: Well, some of the birds, I'm losing some of my high-frequency hearing, and some of the birds I just don't hear anymore.
0: Hmm.
2: Yeah, they sing on all different frequencies, which is another kind of fun thing about birdsong. By singing on different frequencies and at different intervals, like if we timed it, we could say, okay, the purple finch is singing every 12 seconds or whatever it is. That's one way to identify it from another bird. Like a house finch might sing way more constantly with shorter intervals between. But they sing in each other's interval.
0: Wow.
2: When one's singing, the other gives it a pass and then it chimes in.
0: So it makes it sound like birds are as good at listening as they are singing from what you're saying, because they're waiting for that little gap in the conversation.
2: Right, and they also want to respond to the other guy over there saying something. It's like, you know, he'll say something and then the other bird wants to say, no, me, I'm here. Over here, ladies.
0: And then the first guy is like, no, me, it's me, I'm here. Over here, ladies, right? And so that it just brings it alive what you've describing that, you know, it's basically a conversation within a species, right? One bird of the same species to another bird of the same species. But it's also kind of a conversation between different species of birds.
2: Yeah, they still need to be heard.
0: Mm.
2: So when it's a windy day, it just flattens out. There's almost no sound at all. The birds just don't bother.
0: Because they know they can't be heard.
2: They can't be heard. Or some, you know, some birds have really great loud sounds if they sing on rivers, like the American Dipper. It's got a fantastic song.
0: Hmm.
2: And it has to be kind of heard over the bubbling stream that it's nesting next to.
0: And so it has a frequency that allows that or something.
2: Yeah.
0: Yeah.
2: Oh, this purple finch is great.
0: Can we carry on walking?
2: Yeah, let's go up a little further.
0: We're going to take a short break, but when we come back, some great tips for new bird watchers and bird listeners, and a bit of drama between a robin and a red-tailed hawk.
3: 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I'm Dirk Vanderhart. 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
0: We've reached the edge between the marshy meadow and the forest. An edge in ecology is where two types of habitats come together, and it's a very important spot for the birds here. Because there's this mix of habitats, there's a wider variety of foods, and there's more diversity of plants, which provide more options for shelter. Here, tall Douglas firs and western red cedar trees meet a grassy meadow, and the brushy edge in between is a real sweet spot.
2: It's important because these birds that might find food in the meadow, it gets dry all summer long, they can go back and forth between the meadow plants there, and you get more light when you have an edge. So if you're deep in the forest, there's not as much light in there and not as much diversity. Not as many things can grow in there, and you really sense that. So yeah, the combination of light, diversity of plants, diversity of heights. So right here there's some vegetation that's 3 feet tall, some that's 12 feet tall. It's real rich.
0: And more success for the birds means it's a great place to listen for them.
2: Oh, I see some action right there. One of the little birds is moving around in the Indian plum.
0: A couple of chickadees, I think.
2: The chickadees, yeah.
0: Yeah. Right in the edge that right we're talking about.
2: Right at the edge.
0: About.
2: Yeah, that one's
0: Hi, guys.
2: A chestnut
0: you enjoying the edge? That's perfect. Yeah, there's three or four of them. You can see the branches moving.
2: Yeah.
0: To most people listening to you identifying these birds, 6, 7, 8, 9 of them standing in one spot, it's amazing to people, right? I mean, how do you recognize the specific bird calls?
2: Well, I like to tell people it's a lot like when you pick up the phone and somebody says, "Hey, Chris," and you know who it is immediately.
0: Right.
2: So you just have to train your brain one bird at a time. So some of them are radically different. The red-tailed hawk that's screaming over here is nothing like the sound of the purple finch we heard earlier. Or right now there's a dee-doo of a black-capped chickadee. Nothing else says that except a mountain chickadee. And people make up mnemonics to help them remember. So if it's saying cheeseburger or spring soon, everybody has a different thing that they put to it, but that can help you remember.
0: How long have you been bird watching?
2: I would say I've been bird watching since I was a child, but I've been really consciously trying to study the birds and learn their songs since I was 20, so 50 some years.
0: Wow.
2: Yeah.

0: What's this one behind you?
1: Do you hear that high shriek? Beep, beep. Mm-hmm. That's a call note of an American robin, and it usually has to do with danger.
0: What do you think it might be? What's it warning about?
1: There could be a crow near its nest, or some other bird that could predate its nest. If there were Steller's jays in there, they could take young out of the nest.
0: And why would the bird be so alarmed?
1: Well, it doesn't want to lose its young to a predator. So that would be the kind of thing, actually, that would make me consider there might be an owl back there, too.
0: Mm.
1: We could go that way.
0: Let's check it out, yeah. Very nice. Nice segue, Libby.
1: Ah.
0: Very professional. Very podcasty.
1: Don't get caught in the rose bushes.
0: We want to figure out why this robin is so upset. So we leave the meadow and push through the hedge, moving through the fragrance of the wild rose bushes, sweet and heavy in the damp air. We dip our heads under some branches, then a couple of steps further, and we're in a beautiful dark green forest, under the cool shadow of a giant cedar tree. Oh, it's so gorgeous in here. Oh my goodness.
1: Yeah, it's pretty neat.
0: You can hear the robin calling out angrily in the background.
1: Let's see if we can figure out where he is. So usually when it's one of the big owls, they usually will perch on a branch quite close to the trunk of a tree.
0: Mm-hmm.
1: I think he's making the call to try to attract some more warriors.
0: Huh. And other bird species or other robins?
1: Both.
0: Like, come on in,
1: yeah,
0: and set the alarm with,
1: like,
0: me?
1: Yeah, like when a little bird starts it, say a chickadee or a nuthatch or a wren, it seems like it mostly attracts little birds, but sometimes the whole crowd comes around.
0: Mm.
1: And that's called mobbing, trying to mob a predator. Now we can hear a junco, that trill. So he's been drawn in. And hear the pine siskin. Zzz.
0: Pine siskin is up there. Oh, there goes the robin. Oh, there's the hawk. As soon as the hawk flew by, the robin started going off more intensively.
1: Well, maybe that was it.
0: It went from a dit, dit, dit to a dit, dit, dit, dit, and then the hawk flew right by. Huh.
1: This is the kind of stuff really to pay attention to. Like, it's one thing to say this is a this and this is a that, but when they're interacting is when it gets fun.
0: Yeah, yeah. When one bird is telling you about another bird.
1: Right.
0: Now that the robin drama is over, we make our way through tall ferns, across some muddy planks, to a wooden bench in the middle of the forest. It's the perfect spot to get a little birding advice from the expert herself. What gear do you need to get, but to start bird watching? What are the bare minimum things that you should really try to have to start birding?
1: You need a good raincoat.
0: Especially around here,
1: And if you get into it in the marginal seasons, you might need to get yourself a comfortable pair of rubber boots. Binoculars are definitely great if you want to see birds. And if you don't want to spend the money on it yet, you can often borrow them from a birding group. There are bird clubs all over the place. And actually, there's a directory. I think you did it with somebody on one of your wilds in Britain with some manic twitcher.
0: Yes. Did you hear that episode?
1: I did.
0: It was so fun. It was so fun. And he was a little... He was very focused, let's say. Yeah.
1: Right.
0: Yeah, yeah. Just screeching from one location to another and handbrake turns into gravelly parking lots to get his bird and tick it off the list and then move on to the next.
1: Yeah, that's exactly the opposite of what I do. But yeah, I
0: know those people. Would you enjoy being out with someone like that, though?
1: For a few minutes.
0: Quick, you know, pub lunch and then you're off again.
1: Half
0: and we're
1: a day.
0: Spinning out of the car.
1: I've bumped into those people in my travels and they always seem pretty comic, but it's not a competition for me, but it is for some people.
0: Yeah.
1: And you know, if they end up being supporters of the natural world, more power to them, sort of.
0: Yeah.
1: Yeah.
0: I like that.
1: Yeah.
0: Okay, so it's a very short list of things that someone might need to get into it, and binoculars are a bit of a luxury. If you can't afford them, just go out with your eyes and your ears and a pair of decent boots and a jacket. And then a bird book, a guide.
1: A bird book is nice, but if you don't want a book, and if you always carry your phone, you can buy a digital book. And the one I like and use the most is by Sibley. Sibley's Birds Volume 2. And it's got all these recordings in it. It's got maps of where the birds are found. It costs $20, but the Cornell guide called Merlin is free.
0: Mm-hmm.
1: It's got the ability to record the birds and watch what's singing.
0: I love it. I love that you're a proponent of these apps.
1: Yeah.
0: Because they're not very natural,
1: are
0: they?
1: Some people hate it.
0: But
1: they,
0: yeah. Do they?
1: Yeah. Oh, yeah. Some people are like, oh, it's cheating. It's like, that's not cheating. It's an aid. Is a book cheating?
0: Yeah. That's very open-minded of you.
1: It's an audio book. Actually, maybe first, though, is to try to find a buddy who knows more than you do.
0: That's a good tip.
1: Yeah.
0: What would you say to, let's say, Lucy sitting next to you, the producer here, who's not into birding,
1: mm-hmm.
0: and perhaps might admit even that she doesn't quite get it? What would you say to someone who's, like, in those, there's a lot of people that are that way. What would your sales pitch be for getting people into birding?
1: To and go why birding? They should
0: try it.
1: I just think when you open yourself up to it, that there's so much going on around you that you never realized was happening. I find, like, my husband's a big meditator. He's a Buddhist.
0: Say, Lucy sitting next to you, the producer here, who's not into birding,
1: mm-hmm.
0: and perhaps might admit even that she doesn't quite get it. What would you say to someone who's, like, in those, there's a lot of people that are that way. What would your sales pitch be for getting people into birding?
1: To go birding?
0: Try it.

0: what's going on in the world. I'm like pleasantly undistracted. I'm focused on this, and I think we just all need it. Mm. Like wherever you stand, this world is a mess right now. But this moment in the forest here, listening to birds, or just looking out on all these cool wildflowers that are pushing up and flowering and being eaten by deer. You know, you can see all these things that tell a bigger story. And you also can get into the contest with yourself of finding something new or listening to something long enough that you can figure out, what is this sound that I've heard all my life? It's like identifying a name of a bird is just a start. It's just a name, like with a friend. But then when you start to know how it lives its life and how it sings its song, it becomes part of you.
1: Well, thanks so much, Libby. And, you know, when we were trying to figure out where to go with you, and I'm so glad that we ended up in your backyard.
0: I know, it's really pretty neat. It's pretty neat, yeah.
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4: Hello.
1: Hello, is this Lee?
4: Speaking.
1: Hello, Lee. It's Chris Morgan.
4: Yeah, hiya.
1: I just arrived in from the States last night and thought I'd give you a call, see if you've got anything going on today.
4: I'll be at Tring Reservoirs in a short while.
1: I'm at Heathrow Airport right now. I mean, I can map this out, but any idea how long it might take me to get there?
4: How are you going to get there?
5: This is Lee, yeah. Lee Evans, and I've arrived here in England to meet him and hear his story. Lee is bird mad, a twitcher, an extreme birder, and he's become notorious in a nation of bird lovers as the man who'll go to any lengths to find his bird.
1: And would it be all right for me to join you?
4: You can meet me there, yeah.
1: Yeah.
4: How are you going to get there? You got a car?
1: Yeah, I'll get a rental car.
4: All right.
5: All I know about Lee is what I've read online and that he's tough to nail down. I feel like I'm in for an interesting day.
1: All right. Well, brilliant. Well, thanks for having me along, and I'll be in touch with you a little bit later this morning.
4: Yeah, okay.
1: Great. All right.
4: Yeah, cheers.
1: Thanks, Lee. Bye-bye. All right. The magical mystery tour continues.
5: Lee told me to meet him at a tea shop near the village of Tring, just northwest of London. It's only about an hour's drive away. Seems like nothing after a 10-hour flight. As long as I can remember how to drive on the left side of the road again, it's good to be back.
1: All right, let's go and find Lee, Barry. Sing me all the way there. Lee? Hello.
6: It's me.
1: Good to meet you too.
6: Oh, yeah. I didn't want any.
1: Do you want a cup of tea or?
6: No, I'm fine.
1: You want to get right out?
6: Well, when you're ready.
5: Lee's wearing a long parka and he's got binoculars and a camera slung around his neck. As soon as he comes into the tea shop, he already seems ready to leave again. I still have half a pie to get through, but Lee's not here for small talk. We head out to my car to grab my bag, but somehow I already feel like I'm getting in the way of his day.
1: I'm recording, is that okay?
7: Yeah, you need a

0: coat, though. You got
1: I do,
0: coat.
1: Yeah, I've got oh, a coat. Coat. And we're just going to walk from here.
0: Well, yeah, just leave your car here, yeah.
1: All right, brilliant. I've come a long way to meet you, Leo.
0: So where are you from, then?
1: I'm from Lancashire originally, and Dorset, actually, but emigrated to the States. Let's see. Just, yeah, I can hold on to it.
0: All right, yeah, all right.
1: Yeah, and then just give me a few words, like what you ate for your breakfast this morning.
0: Check, check.
1: Perfect.
0: Check, check.
1: All right, great.
2: There's nothing quite like trying to interview someone squeezed into an English compact-sized rental car. But Lee doesn't seem fazed in the slightest.
1: To someone who has no idea, what's a twitcher?
0: A twitcher is someone who's prepared to go to any lengths to see a rare bird.
1: Are you a twitcher?
0: I'm a birder.
1: And what's the difference?
0: A birder is someone who's got a very serious, in-depth interest in birds and the science of birds, the Scientology of birds, as well as being very mad keen on twitching birds.
1: Are those rooks?
0: No, they're two carrion crows and two magpies.
1: Oh, they,
0: yeah, they're carrion crows.
1: Carrion crows, well. Yeah.
2: It's muddy and blowing a gale as we head towards the bird hide. Sometimes a storm like this can blow in unexpected species. The hide overlooks a reservoir, some good bird habitat, and a popular spot for local birders. Lee comes here a lot, and it's a good place for me to get to know him a bit, and hopefully see some birds.
1: So you're taking down...
0: I record every bird I see, every single bird.
1: What have you got?
0: Every day.
1: Wow.
0: Every single bird has to be recorded. You know, because I've been doing this since 1968 and recording all my birds, you can see nice trends, such as with the greenfinch. You can compare it and see what's happening. If a bird's increasing or if a bird's decreasing or staying stable.
1: We're heading down through the woods here a little bit.
0: Yeah.
1: Away from the windy water.
3: Hello.
1: Morning, how are you?
3: Yeah, good.
1: Good.
3: Muddy, isn't it?
1: Yeah. Wilston Nature Reserve. Wilston Reservoir Nature Reserve.
0: Yep, that's what it's called.
1: What would you be most excited to see today?
0: Kittiwake.
1: All right, well, I know my kittiwake.
0: We're not going to see that.
1: We're not.
0: You're not
1: much of an optimist.
0: Well, there's only one that's been seen today. That's on the Severn Estuary.
1: Oh. I think I lucked out with the weather.
0: Yeah, how did you find me, anyway?
1: How did I find you? Yeah, just online. You don't have to look very far before you come across your name.
0: Right.
1: Is that a robin?
0: That's a robin, yeah. A robin's here.
2: We come through the woods and enter the hide. A bird hide. It's like an old wooden shed tucked away in the trees on the edge of the water, with open slats to peer through. There are three or four other birders here.
4: How you doing?
0: Yeah, not too bad, is it?
4: Lottery returns.
0: Fancy seeing you.
4: Yeah,
0: fancy. There was an oyster catcher here, but I think the two lesser blackbacks have kicked him off.
4: That's right. I was hoping perhaps to see one.
0: He's over at College Lake. I saw him.
4: Yeah. Well,
0: I just seen him. Yeah.
4: Oh, he's come from there.
0: Yeah. Anything
2: we sit else? On a wooden bench, looking through a little narrow gap out over the reservoir, like a window-sized peephole. It's designed to give us cover. We can see the birds, but they can't see us. It's surprising how many species there are, but I'm pretty rusty with my British birds.
0: A lot of teal, the odd common pochard, great crested grebe, tufted ducks, mute swan.
1: What about the coot in front of us?
0: Well, yeah, plenty of coots, although numbers of those have gone down now.
1: That's the one that I got. I was quite proud of myself there.
0: Yeah, not many. There's a stock dove going past now. That lovely whistling sound is a teal, yeah. I don't know if they know we're in here, or there is a peregrine that lives here who preys on them. They're contacting each other to say if the going's safe or not.
1: Mm.
0: Yeah, see, they don't like the red kite.
1: Well, that's a buzzard and a
0: kite. That one's a buzzard, the other one's a red kite.
1: Oh, brilliant. There's loads going on here, it's amazing.
0: They don't. The bird they really fear is the peregrine. He will take a teal out.
1: How often do you see him here?
0: Well, he's been living here since August. He's been living behind the hide and the trees there. He takes one bird a day. Mm. But he's old enough now to maybe... He might have moved back to Aylesbury, where he came from, because they've got a nest box there. and he may have gone back there thinking of attracting a mate. He lost his female, she died. So he's a lone male, but he spent the winter here because it's easy feeding. But I've not seen him recently. I don't know if it's... There's a lovely tufted duck there. Look at that tufted duck.
5: Oh, beautiful.
0: Beautiful male tufted duck. He's got that name because of that little tuft to rear his head.
2: Where did your interest in birds start?
0: I used to be a very keen cyclist when I was a kid. And I used to find a lot of dead birds at the roadside. I used to take them home and experiment with them, and I learnt taxidermy. And through that interest in taxidermy, I began to marvel at the wonderful colours of many of the birds that I was collecting. And that's what got me into birding. I picked up a green woodpecker at John O'Gaunt's golf course at Sandy, and I couldn't believe the colours, the reds, the greens. And that just hooked me on birding for life.
2: How old were you?
0: I was 7 years old. Mm.
2: And now how old are you?
0: I'm now 60.
2: So you, and you've been at it since?
0: Yep, lifelong obsession.
2: Why do you call it is it an obsession?
0: It's a totally obsession with me because I'm addicted to birding. I live, breathe, 24/7 birding. That's all I do. Everything is birding. My whole life revolves around birds, well, and other forms of wildlife.
2: As I'm sitting there looking over the reservoir, Lee's phone buzzes with messages and calls from all over the country, reports of different bird sightings from his network of birders and twitchers.
0: Okay, cheers, bye. That's Tony.
4: Yeah.
0: He's got bramblings.
4: Really?
0: Yeah. Seen about 7 bramblings, yeah. Shepherd,
4: yeah.
0: And that pintail still there.
4: They're scarce this year, aren't
0: they? They are, very scarce, yeah.
6: Are you going to go and see these bramblings this afternoon?
0: Oh, I've got to see them, yeah.
6: Can I take along?
0: Well, how?
6: How far is it?
0: It's quite a long way.
6: Is it?
0: Yeah.
6: How far?
0: How far is it, Jim?
6: You got me hooked now.
4: Where is it?
0: About 40 miles, 50 miles.
4: 30, 40 miles.
0: Unless I park my car up and you drive and we go up there together.
6: Yeah, I could do that.
0: Yeah, we can do that. I don't know why I'm in my car.
6: Yeah, this is what I'm here for today. So if there's something interesting going on, I'll
0: Well, they're not
6: take
0: that
6: along.
0: Interesting, but they're a good bird this winter because there's none around.
6: Yeah.
0: They're very scarce.
6: Anything
0: winter.
6: That you're willing to drive 50 miles for has got to be pretty good in my book.
0: Yeah.
6: I always think.
5: That's nothing to Lee.
6: Is it?
5: That's just down the road.
0: That's just down the road, yeah. That's just a tiny little thing.
5: Well, yeah.
0: If I park my car and we can drive up there if you want.
6: All right.
0: Turning left at the next roundabout.
6: Okay. Well, I'm excited. This is awesome. This is what I'm here for. I love it.
0: This is target birding. This is when you target a specific bird. So at the moment, I'm after just two birds, mm-hmm. The Brambling and the Northern Pintail. Mm-hmm. These are very good birds for this area at this time of year.
6: And worth the longest drive to see them.
0: Yeah, yeah, very much so. I've always been a collector. I always want to complete the set. For example, when I was very young, I used to collect little dinky toys, cars and lorries. And I wasn't happy just to get a few of the dinky toys. I had to have every last one. And then the same, I started getting interested in music and I bought my first singles in 1970. And then again, I ended up having to have a single copy of every single record that had entered the top 75 in the UK. So I ended up with a collection of 210,000 records. And the same goes for my birding. Once I got into mainstream twitching, I had to have every bird that turns up in the UK. Not just one, I had to have the whole set. So it's a compulsion. It's compulsive listing, you know. It's
6: and so do you compare your obsession with birds with your obsession for music?
0: Yes.
6: Could it be something else? Could it be collecting cars or
0: well, no, they're all the same. They're all on the same lines. It's very much a collecting instinct that I seem to have. Otherwise, birding in particular, it's a very selfish game.
6: Yeah,
0: incredibly selfish game. Hence why I'm on my fourth marriage.
6: Are you Yeah. I didn't mean to laugh. That's not, yeah. I'm not making light of that, but that says a lot.
0: Yeah, I'm on my fourth female partner.
6: So far, so good.
0: Left up here. We need to park here somewhere.
6: Where are we going?
0: We're just going into this field here, just here on the left. Someone's dry.
6: Are we meeting someone here?
0: No. No, we're not meeting anyone.
6: The mystery tour continues. All right, we've jumped out of the car at this little meadow, beautiful little wetland here at the side of the road. And Lee is already 100 yards ahead of me, looking for these little brown birds. I think they're brown. Bramblings. Let's see if he's got anything yet. He's straight on it. He's got his notebook out, scribbling some species down. Any luck? What are you seeing so far?
0: Chaffinches, goldfinch, and a big flock of linnets.
6: Oh, nice. That's a pretty nice. What is that you're doing?
0: Pishing.
6: For what?
0: Pishing for them. They come up.
6: Really?
0: Yeah.
6: Why? Because they think it's a threat, or...?
0: No, they just come up to explore.
6: Huh.
0: Just to... All birds are inquisitive.
6: What's
0: that? Sparrowhawk.
6: Sparrowhawk, nice.
0: Where is it? Oh, it's a merlin.
6: Is it really?
0: On the looks of it.
6: There's a meadow right here full of old dead sunflowers, dead from last season, laden with seeds, and that's why the small birds are here, and then that's why that merlin would have been here, because he comes to hunt the small birds. Just a couple of connections in an ecosystem like that is all it takes for it to all fit together. I love that. Chaffinches?
0: Yeah, one yellowhammer and a load of chaffinches.
6: That was a yellowhammer, huh?
0: Yeah.
6: What is it about birds that you're interested in?
0: Well, I just love everything about birds. I just... The wonders of migration, you know, never fail to amaze you. A single little goldcrest, the smallest British bird, that travels all the way from Finland to spend its winter in the UK or maybe even further south in Spain. You know, tiny little bird, 3¼ inches. It's incredible to think that why would a bird want to do that, you know? Why didn't it stay where it was?
6: Something in the very top of that tree, Lee, can you see it? Just a single bird perched on the top of that lone tree.
0: Chaffinch.
6: Jeez, that's got to be half a mile away. How do you know that?
0: Just know by the jizz.
6: What's a jizz?
0: Jizz is... every bird has a jizz. It's a character. They have their individual character you identify them by.
6: You just put a few factors together and...
0: Yeah, well, every bird has a unique trait, either in behaviour, flight... You can identify all birds from jizz with a lot of experience.
6: Yeah. It's quite interesting being back in my native homeland and standing in the middle of this very English meadow and flocks of birds in the air because we're in the very right spot. And I definitely haven't got the attention of Lee. He is fixated on the birds, the place, and seeing these 7 bramblings that are apparently here following around these flocks of chaffinches. And I hope we get to see them. Oh! He's got one. I don't want to scare it away. He just said he's got one. He's got his camera out, and he doesn't usually have his camera out. I've noticed he's been using his binoculars all morning. But now his camera's out. I'm going to creep up next to him here. I think he's got one. You found them?
0: 3, yeah.
6: Where are they?
0: In this left-hand tree. He's somewhere about 5.
6: He's 4 down, right?
0: I've lost him myself, actually. Oh, no, there's another one right at the top now. You go from number 1 at the top left.
6: Yeah.
0: Next bird is a bramling.
6: Is it? Next one down, immediately below him?
0: Not below him, no. Go right.
6: Okay, next one to the right.
0: Lovely male bramling right at the top now. Beautiful. Really beautiful male bramling at the top. He's got a reddish breast.
6: Yeah.
0: And a white eye stripe. Oh, look at that. What a corker. Corking male. Oh, flown. Gone to the right.
6: Yeah, mission accomplished. We came, we saw.
1: Happy with that, Lee?
0: Yeah, it's excellent. Excellent.
1: Worth the drive, eh?
0: Yeah.
1: Not to mention the excellent company.
0: Rooks. Three rooks. So they have distinctive jizz.
2: Our 40-mile drive has paid off. Four bramblings checked off the list. Lee and his network know that there are only seven in the whole county, so we've done well. A little finch the size of a sparrow causing all this lovely fuss. But there's no time for celebration. Lee's already refocused on his next target.
1: You want to what?
0: I want to get a Drake Pintail. There's a Drake Pintail just at the road. Straight
1: nice.
0: On.
1: Okay, all right, let me just get my belt on. Hang on.
0: I've done 2.2 million miles of driving on British roads since 1977, when I first got my driving licence.
1: All in the pursuit of birds?
0: All in the pursuit of birds, yeah.
1: What does your wife think?
0: Well, she's accustomed to it. She doesn't think anything of it, really. She thinks I'm mad. Crazy. As most birders do. You know you're mad when people that are as obsessive as me think I'm mad. So you know you're mad.
1: That's a pretty...
0: Totally off to... Oh.
1: It's a strong gauge, that.
0: Yeah.
1: What can you tell us about the Pintail? What's...
0: The Pintail is... it's a winter visitor from Eastern Europe again. Mm. And this one that we're going for now is the only one in the whole area.
1: Drake Pintail, next on the list. He's off. He's hard to keep up with.
0: If you look over the back pool, you'll see a mute swan, a young mute swan. See a brownish-coloured mute swan?
1: Yeah, right in the middle.
0: The next duck to the right is a pintail.
1: Oh,
0: he's upending.
1: Oh, I see him. You saw a pintail then?
0: Pintail, yeah, that's right. That's why they're called pintail, yeah.
1: Oh, that's wonderful.
0: It is wonderful.
1: Yeah, there he is. He's head down again, showing his pintail.
0: Yeah.
1: Got the bramblings.
0: Pintail.
1: And got the pintail.
0: One more to go.
1: One more?
0: Yeah.
1: What's that?
0: Red-crested pochard.
1: Where is that?
0: Just on the way back.
1: Okay. A red-breasted
0: pochard. Red-crested pochard.
1: Okay.
0: Female.
1: I've only ever seen a red-breasted.
0: No, you've never seen a red-breasted pochard. Never. You've never seen a red-breasted pochard.
1: I'm losing your respect
0: it
1: now.
0: It doesn't exist. I've got a photographic memory, so I'm a cheat, really. Once my eye, I've only got one eye, has recorded anything, miraculously, it remembers everything that goes into the brain, and I can regurgitate it.
1: Hmm. Have you always had that?
0: I've had it ever since I was a young boy, yeah. Yeah.
1: Do you mind me asking you what happened to your eye?
0: Well, I lost it in a car accident.
1: Oh.
0: Yeah, I spent a year in hospital in a coma. I was on a birding thing. A lorry driver fell asleep, and I hit the lorry. You know, so... yeah, it's a long time ago. That was a long, long time ago.
1: How old were you?
0: 17.
1: Jeez.
0: Yeah. Yeah.
1: That must have been traumatic, losing an eye when you were so into...
0: Well, the only traumatic thing about it was that I missed a greater sandplover. Luckily, in all that period, the only bird I missed was a greater sandplover, which I managed to get back subsequently.
1: Mm-hmm.
0: Yeah.
1: Wow. Wow.
0: That's a long time ago now. That's historical.
1: All right, here's an interesting location. Flitwick Sewage Treatment Works.

0: got him?
1: Yeah, he's right down the far end.
0: Really?
1: Yeah. Right down the far end with the mallard.
0: I see him towards the right.
1: Yeah.
0: At the back.
1: Catching up with two mallard, I'll show you.
0: A dark head?
1: Yeah, dark head, dark chocolate brown head.
0: And it's a what?
1: Red-crested pochard, female. There she is. There.
0: Oh, yeah.
1: That's
0: yeah.
1: A
0: very nice.
1: Dark brown head.
0: One for the list before that the is. Hailstone started.
1: Yeah, Christ.
0: Wow.
1: Grim. Oh, God. Bloody hell. Yeah, red-crested pochard.
0: All right. That's it. We're off.
1: Tick.
0: All right. That was the fastest bit of bird watching I've ever done.
2: I think that broke the red-breasted pochard
1: record. Red-crested pochard. Red-crested.
0: Do you dream about birds?
1: I don't dream about birds, no.
0: I dream about bears.
1: Really?
0: Yeah. It's a bit sad.
1: I'm too knackered to dream about, but once I hit the sack, that's it. And my wife then wakes me up about 2 hours later. The alarm goes off. I don't get time to dream.
0: No time for dreaming.
1: Yeah, no time for dreaming.
3: All told, Lee has seen 594 bird species in the UK and Ireland. But here's the thing. There are other birders who have more. Lee tells me the top British twitcher is way ahead. He has 607 species on his list. 13 more than Lee. So the chase goes on. But it's not just about ticking boxes. So many of the birds Lee loves have spiraled in numbers since he was a boy. One of his favourites, the greenfinch, has dropped by 94%. So he wants to make sure his 2.2 million miles of driving are put to use. He's uploaded all of his data to a national database. 1 million entries so far, he tells me, way back to the first page of his field notebook in 1968. He sees it as kind of a legacy to help map trends for countless species, and his hope is that others will find a passion for rare birds to help the creatures he loves.
0: Thanks for having me along. I've really enjoyed it today. I've learnt a lot. It's actually got me back into my ornithology day when I was a member of the Young Ornithologist Club as a kid here in England. So I've loved it.
1: Don't ever get caught by the bug. You'll always regret it.
0: Maybe too late.
1: Don't ever become obsessed with birding.
0: Thanks, Lee.
1: Well, I hope it's been worth your while.
0: Oh, it's been great. It's been great. Should we head off and find the next bird?
1: Find my car,
0: that'd be a good start.
1: Yeah, I hope it's still there.

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Our producers are Lucy Suchek and Matt Martin. Jim Gates is our editor. 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It's hosted, produced, and written by me, Chris Morgan. A very special thank you for their kind financial support to Jill and Scott Walker, Rose Letwin, Ellen Ferguson, Anna Kimball, John Taylor, Paul Lister, Bob Yellowlees, Barbara Stallman, and Barton Brooks. Our theme music is by Michael Parker. I'm Chris Morgan. Take good care of yourselves and each other. See you next time.

0: not? You know, and that's sort of the Italian spirit, isn't it? Why not? There's no rule against it.
1: Exactly.
0: Perché no? When we're doing the beautiful passeggiata, you got to remember your suffixes, right? To not mix up the genders.
2: Right, the genders, yes. Right.
0: If I'm admiring a woman, I don't want to say bello.
2: No, you want to say bella.
0: Bella.
2: Bella.
0: For years, when I was a tour guide, I would come into a little hotel and I would say, scusi, io sono capogruppa. And I would run in, and you guys are laughing because you understand. I just said, excuse me, I'm a female tour guide, and I need help. So I should have said what? Capogruppo?
1: Capogruppo.
0: Oh, so that little letter makes a
2: one
0: huge...
2: One letter makes a huge difference.
0: One letter. Dopo di lei.
2: After you.
0: So there's a word that I can pull out and surprise my Italian who thinks I'm just a silly tourist.
2: They'll think
0: tourist.
2: You speak Italian if you pull that one out.
0: Dopo di lei. Posso guardare?
2: Who are you asking if you can look at?
0: No, I'm stepping into...
1: That was a good one.
0: I look right at you. Posso guardare? Can I take a look?
1: Yeah.
0: I'm saying that in a shop. So you step into a shop. You're not going to buy anything. You just want to look around. Can you say that? Posso guardare?
3: Posso guardare. Yes,
0: so that's
3: absolutely
0: a good word to know. Very, very handy. Formidabile, is that it?
3: Formidabile. Yes.
0: Formidabile. That's formidable. What a great way to say instead of just
3: wonderful.
0: Beautiful.
3: Yes.
0: Wonderful. My wine, I like it full-bodied.
2: Robusto.
0: Robusto.
2: Robusto.
0: Oh, I would have said corposo, but...
2: Also corposo.
3: Yes.
0: I like robusto. There's
2: can
0: a good
2: you say
0: example.
2: That, or am I using... Now, am I mixing
3: no,
2: up
3: no,
2: my
3: no,
2: adjectives?
3: No, no, no, no. You did it well. Robusto, corposo. You can use both.
0: And both of you are molto gentile.
3: Grazie.
2: Grazie.
0: And mille grazie and buon lavoro.
3: Grazie a te.
0: We were speaking and understanding Italian. Complimenti.
3: To all of us.
0: Our next stop takes us to a delicious slice of the rural southwest of France. Travel and food writer David McEnich explains how he took his love for all things French to a whole new level when his family rented an old mill house on the edge of a small town in Gascony. It's Travel with Rick Steves.
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5: 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I'm Dirk Vanderhart. 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
4: 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Soon ahead, it's becoming increasingly clear that how we talk about climate change matters as much as the science itself. We're going to look at how specific word choices can cut through polarization and help messages resonate with people who don't see themselves as environmentalists. Join us for Climate One coming your way in just 20 minutes here on OPB. This is OPB. It's 9:40.
0: There's another south of France, one that doesn't have the tourist crowds of Provence or the glitz of the Côte d'Azur. It's called Gascony. To experience it firsthand, food writer David McEnich convinced his family to spend 8 months there. It's a mostly rural region of southwest France where a duck farm and vineyard and maybe a slow-moving tractor seem to lie around every bend in the road. Among the French, Gascony is famous for having some of the heartiest, tastiest food traditions in Europe. David McEnich shares his Gascon adventures in his book, Duck Season, Eating, Drinking, and Other Misadventures in Gascony, France's Last Best Place. He joins us now to tell us how living in small-town Gascony taught him to rethink his role as a cook and how to approach food, wine, and life itself. David, what's so different about Gascony that it actually changed how you live, even after you returned home to Chicago?
6: I hardly know where to begin. It is truly a magical place. I would say, first and foremost, the pace of life, as is the case in much of rural France, is much slower than what I had been accustomed to, you know, living in a city of 3 million people. And we, as a family, had to learn quickly how to slow things down, kind of press pause, take more time with everything, but especially cooking. The Gascons enjoy long meals. They enjoy hearty meals, and they take their time not just with cooking and eating, but really with every aspect of daily life.
0: So let's just take the dinner, for example. And then what about the time before the dinner, the aperitif?
6: Well, let's start with that, because every Gascon meal starts with that. The aperitif, or they call it for short, apéro, is a sacred ritual all over France. But in Gascony, it takes on a really ritualistic aspect. I've had cocktail hours that last for 3 hours in Gascony before the meal even begins. That said, people don't get roaring drunk. They're always eating, they're talking, they're sipping usually wine or floc, which is an Armagnac-spiked wine-based aperitif. This was a ritual we really adopted wholeheartedly in my tiny family, my wife and then kindergarten-age daughter, who would usually have an Orangina or a soda or a glass of sparkling water. And we made this part of our meal ritual, not just on weekends or when we had company, but every single day.
0: You know, it seems like the French are really adamant about creating a buffer between their work world and their home life. And they have this sort of special time that's really dedicated to the conviviality of their community or their family. And it's worked into they make time for it. They prioritize for it.
6: I've often said that the Gascons consider eating and drinking the main focus of the day, and work is just sort of a necessary interruption. And that really held true for us. Admittedly, I was in Gascony to write a book about the cuisine and the wines of the region, so food was my focus. But by necessity, meals became the organizing principle of our day, in large part because the markets were open in the morning, but then shut down at 12 o'clock sharp every day for 2 and sometimes even 3 hours so everyone could enjoy the sanctity of the lunch hour. So if you didn't have your provisioning and shopping done by noon, you were out of luck.
0: The sanctity of the lunch hour. You know, I've been working with my TV crew in France in particular, and, you know, if the sun's out and the light's good and we're getting stuff done, we just grab a sandwich and hardly stop. And my French guide friends, they just shake their heads and go, oh, you barbarians, don't you know this is lunchtime? And
6: heresy.
0: Heresy, sanctity. You know, you've got to take that lunch break. And it sounds like in Gascony, even the food conspires to make you slow down because you cook it slowly, don't you?
6: That's absolutely right. The Gascons favor slower and lower methods of cooking. Now, this was also an adjustment for me. I was a city guy. I favored high heat, quick cooking methods that didn't take a long time, where you could sear a piece of meat on a skillet or over a grill. And they do that there. But the most beloved and traditional dishes are often cooked in a cocotte, which is a Dutch oven or an enameled cast iron vessel. And they use cheaper but more flavorful cuts of meat that take a long time to tender into submission. And so it took a while for me to kind of slow down and plan ahead. And frequently, a real traditional Gascon meal has to be begun a day or even 2 days before you eat it, because the meat tastes better if it rests overnight in the fridge and is slowly heated back up the next day.
0: You know, Gascony itself is almost requiring you to slow down if you're a traveler because, you know, Provence is sort of off of the beaten path because it's not served very well by the trains and the freeways, and Gascony even more so. It's a tiny little corner of France down in the southwest. Toulouse is the biggest city nearby, right?
6: That's right. Toulouse is, I would call it, the gateway to Gascony, though it's not really in the traditional region of Gascony. If you look at a map of France, you can kind of see all the roads and train lines veering away from this area that has fewer place names on the map. It is not served by high-speed rail. There are no expressways going through it, so it's a little harder to get to, but you're rewarded when you get there.
0: Would you think there's a movement, David, among the local people to, why don't we get a high-speed train connection, or do they think that's a blessing that helps them maintain their traditional quality of life?
6: It's funny you mention that, because I check the headlines of La Dépêche du Midi. It's the regional newspaper out of Toulouse. And the front page news over the past week or two has been the possibility of getting a TGV line to Toulouse that would cut through Gascony. I don't think it's a done deal yet, but there's a big public debate going on as we speak about whether that's going to happen.
0: In many places around Europe, a lot of people who are the traditionalists and treasure their lifestyle, they see the arrival of the freeway or the high-speed train as something that's going to threaten their way of life, and they actually work against it.
6: Well, it's funny that that strain of thinking goes back generations in Gascony. There's a marvelous book written about rural France by Eugen Weber, who documented what life was like outside the cities in France up to the turn of the 20th century. And as early as the 16th century, Gascons were resisting having bridges and roads built through their region. They were very proud and believed that they had everything they needed to survive without access to neighboring provinces.
0: They don't need no stinking Paris.
6: Exactly. And in fact, the very few Gascons who made what was then the arduous journey up to the capital, up to Paris, and returned back to the native homeland of Gascony were forever referred to thereafter as Parisians.
0: Those who had even been up there and been exposed to it. David Mackinich is our guide to the culinary culture of Southwest France right now on Travel with Rick Steves. David tells us what his family discovered living in a small town in the French countryside in his book, Duck Season, Eating, Drinking, and Other Misadventures in Gascony, France's Last Best Place. David is a former features editor for Chicago Magazine and contributor to the New York Times travel and food sections, and you can still find many of his food and drink articles in the archives to Savour Magazine. There's more with today's show at ricksteves.com/radio. Now, David, we're talking about Gascony, and it's down there near Basque Country, near the Pyrenees in the southwest of France. I love the way you describe it in your book because it just sounds like it's a fortress that stands apart from the modern world, just sort of enjoyably frozen in time. The main city is, 12,000 people? And then you describe the little towns in the region as bourgs that are 5,000 people
6: right.
0: each, and then a bunch of hamlets, which are just a church and a little more. Give us just a quick description of a region of France where that you say the ducks outnumber the people 7-1.
6: That's right. It is not the least densely populated department of France, but it is the most agricultural of France's 101 administrative departments, meaning more of its land is under cultivation than any other department. And that's the first thing you notice when you're there. Farming is the livelihood. It is technically the south of France, and people speak in that bouncy accent that we associate with the south of France, with Provence particularly. But unlike Provence, it's a much more lush landscape. There's not a great deal of traffic. There's virtually no mass tourism. And like you said a moment ago, it does feel a little bit like rural France frozen in time.
0: Now, you lived in a little village, and I just love the way you describe your old mill house with a sparse kitchen and right there with the stream running through the mill and a stone bridge out the window. Can you give us a sense of what was your home with your family there for your stay in Gascony?
6: Well, let's put it this way. I'll put it charitably. It was an adjustment at first. Mm-hmm. You know, we lived in a air-conditioned condo in the city of Chicago and moved into a 200-year-old stone-walled textile mill that had been converted, but only just converted for human habitation. It was actually a really picturesque place that we fully and completely fell in love with over time. At first, there was a lot of mildew to deal with. There was a lot of insects to deal with. There was a lack of heat. It's the first place I've ever lived, and maybe the only place I will ever live, where we really had to build a wood fire every night during the cold months to not freeze. And of course, that eventually became a ritual that we cherished.
0: Did you consider yourself on some kind of a sabbatical? Was this a chance where you had an agenda where you wanted to recharge and be inspired and be changed? And if that was your goal, how did you reach it?
6: Well, you know, as with so many of these big life projects you undertake, what you get out of it isn't always what you expect to get out of it. And obviously, I went there to write a book. And I was driven by an intense curiosity about the land, about the food, and about the people. And that curiosity was more than satisfied during our 8 months there. But what we mm-hmm. came away with, and you hinted at this just a moment ago, Rick, is we ended up making family memories that have become kind of a touchstone for us. It was a truly magical time for us. It was kind of us against the world a little bit at first. We didn't know many people when we got mm-hmm. there. And we did have more free time on our hands. Our daughter, who was 7 at the time, didn't have a packed dance card of after-school activities. They didn't really have any to offer. She came home after school, and we spent time together as a family in our very chilly textile mill. We cherish these memories now, and we talk about it constantly.
0: You write that Gascony is more soulful than Provence or Côte d'Azur, more deeply French. How can one place be more deeply French? What did you mean by that?
6: You know, it's a bit of a paradox because Gascony is both deeply French and also a bit of a country unto itself that mm-hmm. had up until really the 20th century its own language and folkways that were pretty cut off from the rest of France. And yet all the qualities and ideals that I associate with Frenchness, from what we just called the sanctity of the dinner and lunch hour to the notion of fraternité, to a sense of hospitality, all that felt amplified to me in Gascony. Mm-hmm. And I think that it's partly because it has remained such a rural place for so many generations that those traditions haven't been chipped away at as much as they have been in the cities.
0: We're exploring Gascony in the rural southwest of France with David Mackinich right now on Travel with Rick Steves. David, his wife, and daughter spent nearly a year living in a 200-year-old mill house in a small village to get acquainted with the region's cuisine and traditions. He writes about it in his book, Duck Season, Eating, Drinking, and Other Misadventures in Gascony, France's Last Best Place. Michael's listening in from Charlton, New York, and joins us with a question for David at 877-333-7425. Hi, Michael.
1: Yes. Actually, my wife and I, being educators in the New York State teaching system, we frequent the Brittany region usually every other year or so for at least a month or two, actually enjoying a nice glass of Beaujolais Nouveau as we speak. And just kind of curious, as we try and recreate some of the dishes that we create and eat with friends and family that live in Brittany, but struggle finding those very French flavors. Wine seems to be nowadays more or less pretty easy to find, a good French wine, but the food is tough to recreate. So are there any suggestions or simple tricks maybe that I'm missing?
6: You know, we faced the same challenge when we got home from Gascony, and I imagine we were probably in search of a slightly different set of ingredients. I imagine maybe you were trying to find the special kind of buckwheat they use in the crepes in Brittany. The big challenge for me, as you might guess, was finding the same kind of duck that we got used to there. And I don't have a solution for that. You know, occasionally you'll find a farmer who's raising a breed of livestock that you may have grown accustomed to over there, but it can be quite an odyssey to find that farmer. I found that what we do is we try to satisfy ourselves. If we can't find the right ingredients, we at least try to reproduce the methods of cooking and the style of cooking, even if we have to use a slightly different cut of meat or a different kind of sea salt or a different seasoning. And we get pretty darn close to what we were eating in France. But I truly sympathize, brother. It is hard to taste these things over there and not be able to reproduce them.
7: A big part of it is also you can't find a 200-year-old stone mill with an old bridge out your window to eat it. I always find that
6: also
7: frustration.
6: A problem.
7: You can't create the ambience of where you're eating it. You can certainly create the tempo, though. That's probably a major accomplishment, just to be able to slow down and enjoy the conviviality that comes with mealtime.
1: Yes.
6: Absolutely.
1: Yes, it is, and it's a great thing to try and recreate, and I don't want to sound negative.
6: I think it's a tricky thing.
7: The solution is just to physically travel there. I mean, it's, you know, for me, souvlaki in Greece is just only right in Greece, and bruschetta is only right in Tuscany, and there's something about it that you just can't.
1: Right.
7: It almost, Thomas Jefferson said, travel makes a person wiser if less happy. I don't think he was talking about the cuisine, but he may have been. You come home, it's just not the same.
6: There's a sense of loss.
1: I agree.
6: And isn't that why we travel?
7: We go and we taste
6: the thing we want to taste the most. It's the first thing we do when we get off the plane.
7: Michael, thanks for your call.
1: No, thank you for having me, and all the best, and we love following the program.
7: Oh, take care. Thanks a lot. Happy travels.
1: Bye-bye.
7: This is Travel with Rick Steves. We're talking with David Mackinich. His book is Duck Season. And David, you mentioned people in Gascony have the longest lives in France. Their diet seems to be pretty heavy, but they have apparently a pretty good lifestyle. In spite of all that duck fat, how can they live so long?
6: Well, that is what's commonly referred to as the Gascon paradox, which is really the paradox within the French paradox. And if you know, you followed the news over the years, that's a subject that comes up from time to time. France on the whole has a lower incidence of heart disease than either Britain or the United States and much of Western Europe, in fact. The Gascons are at the heart of that statistical anomaly. The region to which Gascony belongs enjoys the highest longevity at birth of any regional population of France and the lowest incidence of heart attacks. And when you go there and eat Gascon food for the first time, you are incredulous. You can't believe that that could possibly be true because the food on the face of it is very rich. But,
7: you know, I'm sure it has something to do with friends, family, and lack of stress.
6: I couldn't have said it better. I really think that those are really the most profound influences on longevity there. Mm-hmm. I would also say that meals are rich, but they're balanced. Mm. And people eat to their satisfaction, but they don't eat in between meals. They don't drink to excess. Mm-hmm. And it's a rural place without urban stress. And people tend to stay close to family.
7: Do they laugh a lot?
6: And they laugh a lot. They also sing a great deal.
7: Sing That's a not lot unu- and laugh a lot.
6: That's right.
7: That's a good counterbalance to the foie gras and the cream-filled tarts and all that duck confit. This is Travel with Rick Steves. We've been talking with David Mekinich, and his book is Duck Season, Eating, Drinking, and Other Misadventures in Gascony, France's Last Best Place. So, David, now you're back in Chicago. You went there with your family. You had your sabbatical. You're back at your normal, you know, regular world. What part of Gascony have you taken home with you and incorporated into your everyday lifestyle that has made that trip to Gascony something that has been transformative for you and your family?
6: We really take more time with our meals, just as a family, even on a weeknight. Now, obviously, there are some nights where we just can't make it happen, and we end up in front of the TV. I'm not going to say that never happens. One thing that we are pretty religious about now is taking a little bit of time before we eat dinner to put the phones down, gather in the living room with a glass of wine and some sparkling water for Charlotte, our daughter, and make the transition from the workday to the evening, to our leisure time, to the meal. Sometimes it only lasts 15 minutes. Sometimes we're able to stretch it out for an hour. We'll read a magazine, read a book, we'll chat, and then we feel ready to sit down and have a really gratifying evening meal.
7: And if you don't have time for that 15 or 20 minutes, it's probably an indication that you need to take that 15 or 20 minutes.
6: Exactly. It means we need to do a little bit of retooling in our life to make room for that.
7: Wow. Now, if you just take that lesson home, duck season has been a beautiful thing. David Mekinich, thanks so much for sharing your love of Gascony, and best wishes with your writing and with duck season.
6: It's my pleasure. Thanks, Rick.
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4: 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This conversation continues on Climate One, coming your way just after the news here on OPB. This is KOPB-FM Portland, KOAB-FM Bend, KRBM-FM Pendleton, KOBK-FM Baker City, KTVR-FM LeGrand, KOGL-FM Glen Eden Beach, KOAP-FM Lakeview, KTMK-FM Tillamook, KOTD-FM The Dalles, KOBN-FM Burns, KOPB-AM Eugene, KOAC-AM Corvallis, KOAC-FM Astoria, KHRV-FM Hood River, KETP-FM Enterprise, KOJD-FM John Day, and we're always online at opb.org. 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
9: This is Climate One. The climate crisis is now a crisis of action, or lack of action. 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
9: It's important to have these conversations with everyone, including kids. 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
11: Parents need to be there and honest and validate feelings and reality, but not overwhelm kids.
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12: This is not just putting down the infrastructure and benefiting the community, but also raising climate consciousness and giving hope, letting people know that there are solutions and that they're not just aspirational.
9: How do I say this? Up next on Climate One.
13: Live from NPR News, I'm Dale Willman. Asian and European markets are holding firm in Monday trading following Wall Street's rally last week, but oil prices are going up again, in part because of confusion over what's happening with the Strait of Hormuz, through which as much as 25% of the world's oil must travel. White House Economic Council Chair Kevin Hassett, though, remains optimistic.
14: The reason oil prices have come down is that our excellent U.S. Navy has been escorting ships out of the Gulf, but also we've taken a whole number of steps, including increasing production of the U.S., waiving the Jones Act, so that right now 100 million barrels of Gulf of America produced oil are now shipped to the East and West Coast because we waived the Jones Act.
13: Much of that U.S. oil, though, must still be shipped overseas to be refined. Hassett was speaking on CNN's State of the Union. Israeli Prime Minister Benjamin Netanyahu is pushing back against claims that Israel is retreating on several fronts from Iran and Lebanon to Gaza. Speaking at the opening of a government meeting, Netanyahu says Israel will stand firm, even against pressure from its closest ally, the United States. NPR's Anas Baba reports from Gaza.
15: Netanyahu went front by front this Sunday. On Iran, he praised President Trump and the U.S.-Israeli partnership against Iran's nuclear ambitions, saying that with or without an agreement, Iran will not get nuclear weapons. On Lebanon, he said Israel has recently carried out forceful operations and killed what he called terrorists. And in Gaza, Netanyahu rejected the 15-point document being discussed with Washington. He said Israeli forces will not withdraw until Hamas is fully disarmed, saying, quote, the heavy weapons, the less heavy weapons, all the weapons. He also said there will be no Palestinian state in Gaza or the West Bank as long as he remains prime minister. Anas Baba, NPR News, Gaza.
13: More than a million people were evacuated from China's east coast, some of them preemptively, as Typhoon Dolphin made landfall on Sunday. The tropical cyclone is the strongest to hit China this year. It's bringing with it heavy rain and winds of up to 93 miles an hour, and it's affecting the entire region. From Taiwan, Jan Carmenzen-Brumby has more on that story.
16: Authorities warn that the typhoon could dump up to 20 inches of rain in some parts of the country. In the eastern province of Zhejiang, authorities warn rainfall has raised flooding and landslide risks. In the Chinese city of Shanghai, more than 1,300 flights have been cancelled, while the nearby city of Wenzhou has opened more than 1,000 emergency shelters for those in need. Before making landfall in China, Typhoon Dolphin passed by both Taiwan and the Philippines, where it exacerbated monsoon rains. In Japan, the typhoon has already injured six and left more than 50,000 buildings without electricity. For NPR News, I'm Yang Kamzumrumbi in Taipei.
13: And you're listening to NPR News. Hundreds of thousands of rideshare drivers in California are prepared to form a union that will give them a place at the bargaining table with giants like Uber and Lyft. Samantha Kennedy from member station KQED reports.
17: State regulators said that the California Gig Workers Union received at least 30% of active driver support the group needs to form a union. It comes after a years-long fight from the independent contractors who were not eligible for benefits an employee would otherwise get. Driver Hector Castellano says they'll focus on better pay and benefits.
18: You know, I've been fighting for this for so long, and it's been like rolling coaster going up and down.
17: Lyft says it's committed to engaging in good faith, and Uber says that it looks forward to their work with the group of drivers. The California Gig Workers Union anticipates regulators will certify the results after a 30-day waiting period. For NPR News, I'm Samantha Kennedy in San Francisco.
13: Health officials in Louisiana are asking beachgoers to take precautions after a surge in infections from a flesh-eating bacteria. Louisiana has had 9 confirmed cases of the bacteria in humans. All of them were hospitalized and 5 of them have died. The bacteria thrives in warm, brackish seawater. Spider-Man Brand New Day is continuing its roll through North American movie theaters this week, collecting $144.5 billion in ticket sales. Worldwide, it's already brought in more than $1.6 billion, and it's on track to become one of the biggest blockbusters ever. Christopher Nolan's Odyssey remains in second and added another $31.5 million, and One Night Only, About a Search for Love, was in third with $5.7 million in ticket sales. I'm Dale Willman, NPR News.
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20: I'm Ariana Brocious.
9: I'm Kusha Navidar.
20: And this is Climate One.
9: Ariana, lately I've been thinking about how hard it is to talk about climate change every week. You and I sit down with each other or with experts, and we have to confront data that's frightening, human tragedy, without losing motivation and keeping space for joy somehow.
20: Yeah, it can be hard. And, you know, sometimes it's hard to even find the right words to talk about these things because the ones we default to could be doing more harm than good.
9: You mean words like climate change, for example?
20: Exactly. Or think about how greenhouse gas emissions might not land the same way heat-trapping pollution does.
9: That's why today we're looking back at three conversations we've had that dig into very different aspects of how to talk about the climate crisis, the climate you get the idea. Later, we'll head to Sunset Park, Brooklyn, where one community organization spent years building the kind of trust it takes to get residents to buy into a solar project, literally.
20: Then we'll hear from a climate communication expert who says the actual words we use matter much more than we think. But before we get to all of that, today, kids are experiencing a lot of fear and grief about the future, often without having the language to name it.
9: When I taught high school math, I remember quickly understanding how deeply kids could feel the weight of the world, even if they didn't necessarily explicitly talk about it.
20: Yeah, these feelings can be overwhelming for anyone, regardless of age. And as a parent, it's been tough to already have some conversations with my kids about the climate crisis and, you know, our role in it as humans. So to find out how to best help young people navigate their climate-related mental health issues, I spoke with Robin Cooper, co-founder and president of the Climate Psychiatry Alliance. What are some of the most common climate-related mental health issues students are facing right now? And when I say students, I mean high school age and younger.
11: So I think that kids are feeling a lot of distress about what they know about the impacts of climate change and the enormity of what they're feeling. And their feelings are across a whole variety of spectrums, particularly for teens, but younger kids also. They're feeling a lot of anxiety. They're feeling dread. They're feeling fear, and they're feeling a sense of doom and hopelessness. Will there be a world that I will grow into? For little kids, is the world going to die? Am I going to die? For teens, will there be a world that's a viable place for me to live in the future? Should I, could I have children in the future? What will my future be? And a lot of doom and feelings of hopelessness. They feel a lot of anger and betrayal. Betrayal that the grown-ups in their world have left them with these burdens and not protected them. And a lot of sadness and grief about what they're seeing.
20: That's a lot.
11: It's a whole lot for young people to have on their shoulders. Really a lot.
20: And they're not wrong. I think I'm not a young person. I have feelings, similar feelings, which we'll get into kind of the adult version of this in a minute. But from what you've observed, on average, how well equipped are the adults in young people's lives to handle these problems?
11: Well, it depends on who the adults are. And I'm going to call it the parent club. Those grown-ups that are beyond just their parents, their grandparents, their teachers, their coaches, their aunts and uncles. It's very variable, and it depends on how connected those grown-ups are to the worries about climate change, whether those grown-ups have been able to face their own worries and deal with them in effective ways so that they're not overwhelming. So it's widely variable, but I think the grown-ups, that parent club, need a lot of help in managing to guide their kids through this tough terrain.
20: Yeah. I like the term grown-ups to imply that there are a lot of responsible adults in children's lives. It's not strictly a parent-child relationship, and that a lot of adults can influence and help kids navigate all kinds of things. So how can adults who themselves have climate anxiety address this issue with the children in their lives? Should they handle it first themselves? Should they model for the children the struggle of dealing with it? What are some of the ways they can try to do that?
11: Well, I think grown-ups have a big responsibility to help kids navigate this. And first, they have to be understanding what the real world issues are and also be enough connected to managing their own climate anxiety so it doesn't exaggerate or spill over to what the kids are burdened with. They have to be able to guide them with things that they are also doing so that kids don't feel abandoned and alone in managing this. That's kind of being partners with them. And you've also said how important it is to think about beyond just parents. Teenagers, particularly developmentally, are navigating separating from their parents. And sometimes then the ever-present tensions between parents and teenagers need to be considered in that mix. And sometimes engagement with others than just parents. But that does not diminish the very important role of parents being attentive, alert, and with their kids.
20: Mm-hmm. Yeah, this is similar to so many other kinds of parental advice, right? I mean, there's a lot of talk about when you're maintaining boundaries, for example, you can still be there, sit with your kid, still say no. You can be kind. You can still say no. So I hear that kind of being able to be there with your kids, not dismiss, not glaze over or gloss over their very real concerns, and then try to give them some, I suppose, age-appropriate answers. I mean, that feels tricky. You know, I've dealt with this a bit in my own life so far, and it's sometimes hard to know how much a kid can take of the real truth that we're struggling with as adults.
11: I think you've mentioned two particular things that I want to highlight that I'm so in agreement with you about. First is that the issues around climate distress and the threats that we're experiencing and teens and kids grappling with this is laid on normal developmental relationships as they grow. And that's true with teens and their relationships with grownups. But they're separating, but they're also not there yet. So they still have a component that very much needs parents to be involved and protective. And the other is how to navigate appropriate, developmentally attuned responses about information. Sometimes I think grown-ups tend to think of kids as little grown-ups and talk to them in language that is way too complicated, not adhering to the reality that kids bring in information in developmentally appropriate ways. So little kids are very concrete, and teenagers are beginning to understand in a more nuanced ways, but still see things in overwhelming ways. So parents need to be there and honest and validate feelings and reality, but not overwhelm kids and know that sometimes what they say can just go right over their head if they're talking in too abstract ways.
20: Right. And you've just touched on a key component of all this, which is trust, right? And building that trust, continuing to maintain that. So when we spoke earlier, you described how your father talked to you about the threat of nuclear war, not climate, but also in a very scary, scary threat, when you were a child. So can you share that story?
11: It's a story that guides my thinking now, and it's very personal. As you mentioned, it was at the time when this other existential threat was coming into my consciousness as a kid. I was little, maybe I was 7-ish or so, and it was the time of nuclear weapons development and a lot of international conflict. And I asked my father, would I die in a nuclear war, or would there be a nuclear war? And he said, absolutely no, this will not happen in your lifetime. I was enormously relieved at my, what is, seven-year-old mind. And my father did right by protecting me. But later, when I was an advocate to eliminate nuclear conflict, I was in my mid-20s, maybe. And I said to my father, how could you tell me that? How could you tell me that? It's just not true. You don't know. And he said to me, Robin, what was I going to do? You were a little kid. My father held the position of knowing he had to protect me from overwhelming catastrophic feelings. But what he didn't do, and what I would now do and tell him, is that he didn't validate my concerns. He didn't say, yes, this is a very big concern. I'm concerned too. He didn't then say, we can do things about this, and we can do things together in facing what is really a true thing. And he didn't help me then to see the nuances that I could tolerate even at that age. And that guides me to think about how grownups can be with kids, validating, being with them, but also protecting them from the enormity of the risk that can't be grappled with when you're that little.
20: Mm-hmm. And, you know, you've mentioned first, I think, this idea of agency and giving kids, young people, this strong sense that they're not powerless. So none of us are completely powerless. We have the ability to change things, and that can help how you feel about a given issue. And also, I think, in your case, the story of your dad, so you have a conversation when you're seven and then maybe don't revisit it together until you're in your mid-20s. There's a lot of years in there where he could have come back to you, or if you had initiated another conversation, he could have kind of maybe moderated what he said and allowed for some more of that reality and had the conversation when you were a bit older and bit perhaps better able to kind of absorb that. So I think that's another thing in this climate space, right, is that it's not a single conversation. You can have many, many conversations with young people.
11: What an important good thought. It's not a single one-off. And it can be revisited at different developmental moments for kids. And it can come from the kid, or it can come from the parent and that, or the grown-up. And that means us grown-ups being observant, watching our kids, knowing that they're hearing about this in a zillion places, and many of those places do not give them accurate information. So observant, being able to open the conversation without it being overly intrusive, and watching kids for their responses and being curious about what they know. Being curious about what they hear.
20: Mm-hmm.
11: Curious about what they're feeling about what they hear.
20: Mm-hmm. Well, okay, so we've covered a lot of ground. Let's give parents and teachers, who we haven't really talked about much yet, a little bit of a guide to help address the psychological health of children and students in this situation. So how would you help a parent or teacher identify, in the first place, that a child is struggling with something like climate anxiety or grief?
11: It's a really good question. What do you notice and what do you see? Watching to see if they are stalled in appropriate developmental tasks, the things that they should be achieving at the stage and age that they're in. Are they able to involve themselves in schoolwork? Are they able to involve themselves with friends? Are they still experiencing or not pleasure in things that they used to get pleasure from? And that's a big thing to watch for. Are they retreating away from those places of engagement that are appropriate for them? Are they sullen? Watching for physical signs, because little kids and bigger kids often express worries physically. Are they having changes in appetite, in sleep, or headaches? Are there emotional outbursts? And of course, all kids and teenagers have that emotional outburst periodically. That's a part of learning how to regulate feelings and emotions. But are these happening more? And what's the language around that? Are they talking, and are there thoughts that penetrate about doom of the world? And one of the things that I think is important in the surveys that have been done that have identified these big feelings for teens is that it wasn't surprising for me to know that teens have these extensive big feelings, but they said that it interferes with their daily functioning. And that's something for the grown-ups, that parent club, to watch for.
20: Mm-hmm. Yeah, that's really significant. It's more than a fleeting thought you have.
11: Yes.
20: So once you recognize these challenges in a student or a child in your life, what would you recommend as a next step?
11: Again, curiosity is always the driver. Validating their fears. As I said, my dad didn't do that. Yes, this is something of concern that I have too. Honesty, but honesty in modulating what is tolerable to their emotional capacities and not assuming that we can burden kids with carrying this. And then always, I am with you. I am here to do everything I can to make you safe, to make the world that you're going to inherit be better. And I think it's important for the parent club to model ways of engaging in activism and action. And so that activism and action for grownups can be very different. I spoke to a friend last night wondering how his 12-year-old grandson could tolerate it. His grandson always sees their engagement in activism as a guide. And then joining kids in what they can actually do. What's happening in the clubs in your high school? How can I help you with that? Do you need me to drive you to those events? Can we go together, littler kids or even teenagers? Let's sit down and write a letter now to one of the people who has power here, our legislators, our leaders. We can do that together.
20: Robin Cooper is co-founder and president of Climate Psychiatry Alliance. Thank you so much for joining us on Climate One and sharing these excellent tips. Coming up, sometimes the best way to communicate is to listen. Building trust with communities can make big projects possible.
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22: 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Today is sunny skies, highs in the 80s. The rest of the week will be sunny too, a red flag warning from the wildfires in the gorge. From the weekend, highs are in the 80s.
9: This is Climate One. I'm Kusha Navidar.
20: And I'm Ariana Brocious.
9: Ariana, I'm going to give you a hot take here. When people talk about climate, we focus a lot on the talking, like the messaging campaigns, the speeches, the tactics targeting individual action. But what we don't talk about enough is the listening.
20: Sorry, what? Just kidding. Elizabeth Jampierre has spent almost 30 years proving the value of listening. As executive director of UpRose in Sunset Park, Brooklyn, she didn't start telling people what she wanted. She spent a year just listening to what the community actually needed.
9: That listening turned into a fight against the highway expansion and a push for green space. Now she's helped get an even bigger project off the ground. It's called Sunset Park Solar. It's a rooftop solar project that depends on something harder to build than infrastructure: trust.
20: Right, because you can have great ideas, but if people don't trust the messenger, it doesn't matter.
9: Jampierre's approach offers a different model of climate communication. It's built less on persuasion and more on patience and relationships. And of course, showing up. I talked to Jampierre last year about what it takes to make a project like Sunset Park Solar happen.
12: We spent about a year listening to find out what people needed. And what was real clear at that time was that they were about to expand the Gowanus Expressway, which had about 200,000 cars going through there every day and 25,000 trucks.
9: And for listeners, that's a big interstate that goes right along the water in Brooklyn, right?
12: Yeah, it's a Robert Moses construction that divided the community. Mm. And was just dropping tons of co-pollutants into people's lungs. And so what became clear early on was that there wasn't an organization working on environmental justice. And we wanted an organization that didn't compete with others, but collaborated and met unmet needs. And so the young people were really concerned about the ability to breathe. And people in the community said the same. And that's sort of how we then go into the environmental justice movement. And UpRose then starts fighting against the unfair siting of environmental burdens in Sunset Park. So that wasn't the history of the organization. And I certainly had never taken an environmental class in my life. But it was what people said they needed. And we have transferable skills. And so we started training people to organize. We started learning policy. We started moving infrastructure. And we started winning. Mm.
9: Tell me about winning.
12: We literally filed a lawsuit against the state to stop the expansion of the Gowanus Expressway. We fight for 15 years for doubling the amount of open space, which we do by getting a Bush Terminal Park, which is 23 acres. And people from other places may not think that's a lot, but in a densely urban community,
9: absolutely,
12: it's a lot.
9: Yeah.
12: We are able to expand the median, the Fourth Avenue median, to make the community more pedestrian friendly. We facilitate the design of a community-led greenway. We stopped the siting of a 520 megawatt power plant that would have been the size of 3 football fields. We stop our elected official from fighting against legislation that would have prevented our community from being safe from lead paint. Like, it was one thing after the other, and every win led to another because nothing is more addictive to the community than winning. Our elders came to us and they asked that the state had taken away one of the buses and they wanted their bus back. And they said, we can't get on the trains. Trains are not accessible to people with limited mobility or disabilities. We need our bus back. And we organized a coalition and got the bus back.
9: Well, you know, Elizabeth, what really stands out to me listening to you, it's a few things. One of them is that this was community led, right? Like when you entered in the mid 90s, UpRose, the community was the one saying, we want to focus on literally our ability to breathe. And the second is this kind of intergenerational, but very community based work in Sunset Park. So I got to ask, tell me a little bit about Sunset Park. What's it like to live there? What's it like when you walk down the street? I mean, I know a little bit because I ride my bike around a lot, but you know, for listeners, go ahead.
12: Thank you for asking that question, because the truth is that we see ourselves as staffing the community, that while the community is working two or three jobs or raising their children, that we're there and we get our marching orders from them and we staff them. But Sunset Park is, you know, I refer to it as sancocho, which is this Latin stew that has all these different flavors and is just amazing and nourishing. It is a Latino mix, you know, Puerto Ricans, Dominican, Mexican, Ecuadorian, South, you know, Central and South American, Asian, mostly Chinese and Fujian. It is a working class community in the largest significant maritime industrial area in New York. And if you go to the park, you're going to see the Chinese dancing, doing ballroom dancing. You're going to see the Mexican community getting ready for quinceañeras. You're going to see the Caribbeans in a corner with their drums out. It is a community that sort of tests everything that people think about diversity. You know, we speak different languages. Our children are playing with each other. Our elders are playing mahjong and dominoes. It is, I think, I don't know, it is what I had envisioned growing up New York City should be.
9: And also living in Brooklyn, I imagine a lot of the same gentrification pressures that maybe Manhattan has been facing for a while, Sunset Park definitely faces as well. Is that fair to say?
12: Absolutely. I mean, I think that a lot of folks, the Chamber of Commerce, Industry City, a lot of developers have basically been promoting Sunset Park as the destination location for the privilege. And if they growing up, New York City should be.
9: And also living in Brooklyn, I imagine a lot of the same gentrification pressures that maybe Manhattan has been facing for a while, Sunset Park definitely faces as well. Is that fair to say?
12: Absolutely. I mean, I think that a lot of folks,

0: been impacted is that we would have lost the significant maritime industrial area, which is the largest in New York, and really has to be building for our climate future. It has to be building for climate adaptation, mitigation, and resilience. It should be the place where green manufacturing is happening. It's had a whole legacy of extraction, of harm, but the potential that exists there for moving it from an extractive economy to a regenerative one that not only serves the local community through jobs and through cleaner air, but also addresses the climate needs of the region, is vast.
1: And this idea of having climate resilience be within the DNA of the way that a community rises up and develops, I think is crucial. And that kind of takes me into this project, which I find so interesting, Sunset Park Solar. Like I mentioned, Elizabeth, I love riding my bike around Brooklyn, and I've actually biked close by the Brooklyn Army Terminal where this project is taking place. So walk me through the highlights of the program. I guess we could start with installing solar panels.
0: Yeah. So thank you for asking, because we're really excited about this project. Remember that everything we do, we hope will be replicated, and that other communities will learn and do the same or even do better, because we really need to lean into collective care, and we can do it even through infrastructure, which may not sound sexy to some people, but to us is like very exciting.
1: Infrastructure can be the sexiest of things,
0: yeah,
1: in urban planning.
0: We get very excited. So this was an idea we had about 5 years ago about how do we take our rooftops and turn our rooftops, because we're in a densely populated place and we don't have a lot of open space, and we don't have site control. We don't have a lot of spaces that we can use to redevelop to address whether it's renewable energy, whether it's drinkable water, food sovereignty, or wellness. We are limited in space. So we were looking at our rooftops and thinking about how can we make sure that we are bringing renewable energy into Sunset Park and creating community wealth at the same time. And the community had also told us right after Superstorm Sandy that they wanted Uproars to get them past this thing about changing the light bulb, that all anybody ever told them to do to address climate change was to change the light bulb, as if they were responsible for climate change and as if that was enough. So this project, Sunset Park Solar, then is a community-led collaboration between Uproars, the developer partner Working Power, and the New York City Economic Development Corporation. And its purpose was to reduce greenhouse gas emissions, alleviate energy burdens, bolster a local energy economy, protect low-income households from unpredictable energy price fluctuations. And for me, also reducing co-pollutants, the fact that you could have access to energy that is not harming the health of the local community. It's a 725 kilowatts of clean renewable energy. It was capital raised by Uproars and Working Power, $1.8 million for this, with a tax credit financing that is currently at $900,000. And it would provide subscribers with up to 20% of discounts in their electricity bills, energy bill savings for 170 households over the project's 25-year lifetime.
1: And those are households in Sunset Park, you're saying, right?
0: Yeah.
1: People who live and work there.
0: Right. And it's we already have 170 households that have subscribed, and we have a wait list of 360 plus residents that the revenue, $1 million plus from the project, is going to be reinvested in the community wealth fund. And that will allow community residents to directly allocate resources to local priorities, which we hope will be climate related.
1: Wow. Was it difficult, you know, with these projects where there's a lot of stakeholders involved, but also community-led trust is always so important. And I think here, especially trust from among the most important stakeholders, which is the people living in Sunset Park, I imagine took some work. What was that trust process like?
0: Yeah, well, it is difficult to build trust. I live in Sunset Park, and I'm accustomed to opening big fat envelopes from energy companies that are written in fine print and are very, you know, are very misleading and difficult to understand. And our community just goes with what they go with what they know, because it's like the devil, you know, right? And so we really needed to do like a lot of community learning circles to share with the community what this offered. We were honest about the fact that we were doing this

0: for the first time, that it may take longer than we anticipated. We told them we were learning as we were going along, and we wanted to make sure that they understood that what was involved, that we would keep them informed if there were changes, if there were challenges. You know, I think it helps that the organization has been in the community for so long and has deep roots, and that they know who we are. They know we're not going anywhere. But asking people to part with their money, especially when they're struggling every single day to put food on the table and to do it with something that is new, that takes a lot of trust. And so, so we answered all the questions. We stayed in touch. The whole process was disrupted by COVID, and so it slowed us down. But 5 years later, like I think a few months ago, when I met with some of the folks from the community, the excitement was palpable. They were like, it doesn't matter. This is good. This is necessary. This is especially necessary right now. I remember listening and thinking, I'm going to cry, because, like, you know, I live here. I fight for this community. I love this community. And so their trust and their faith in our leadership means everything to me personally, on a personal level.
1: So then tell me, how replicable do you think a project like this is? I mean, how much do you talk to other communities about what you're doing?
0: So, you know, we have this plan called The Grid, and part of it is to move away from fossil fuel dependency. And so we've looked at different rooftops, and the one that we're looking at right now is the Jack Lee Gleason Bus Depot. And that building on 36th Street and Fifth Avenue, if we were able to access that rooftop, we would be able to service 1,000 families, right? Mm. And so we're going to use everything that we learned from the smaller array that serves 170 families and we've developed a proposal for that rooftop. We've also looked at parking lots, everything from the Liberty View parking lot to Industry City's parking lot, to see if in those places we can have sort of like a private public relationship where the owners of those properties would put in solar canopies that would benefit small businesses in Sunset Park. Part of this is not just putting down the infrastructure and benefiting the community, but also raising climate consciousness and giving hope, letting people know that there are solutions and that they're not just aspirational, but that they're operational.
1: You had mentioned that there were some really messy conversations that you had to have when you were trying to get this current project that you're looking at forward. Can you tell me quickly, maybe just one of those messy conversations and how you navigated it?
0: I think that there is an assumption. I think that there is this common assumption that small grassroots organizations neither have the capacity nor the intelligence to be able to move projects like these. And it's unfortunate, but that's always been the case. And the truth is that most of the change that has been happening to address climate change has been led by small grassroots organizations that are leading with a vision and that are leading with wide community support. Mm. So we dispel all the myths and all the stereotypes, and we keep it moving. And I think that this project is an example of that.
1: Elizabeth, and you know, it has been such a pleasure getting to learn about Sunset Park Solar and more, getting to hear how your kind of multi-dimensionality approach to these community-led climate resilience projects, at least in New York City, are coming to light. Elizabeth Yampierre is Executive Director of UpRose. Elizabeth, thank you.
0: Gracias. Thank you so much.
1: Coming up, it's important to pay attention to how we talk about the climate crisis, because well-chosen words and phrases can make a big difference.
2: I really don't like the term natural disasters, because these things are now decidedly unnatural. So I call them unnatural disasters. We've always had extreme weather, but now it's more extreme.
1: That's up next when Climate One comes back.
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5: This is Climate One. I'm Ariana Brocious.
1: And I'm Kusha Navadar.
5: Today, we've shared conversations about how to talk to kids and young adults about climate and the importance of listening to a community. Now, let's turn our attention to the words themselves.
1: The way you say something can matter almost as much as what you're saying.
5: Susan Joy Hassel is director of Climate Communication, a nonprofit science and outreach project that's part of the Aspen Global Change Institute. She's contributed to the U.S. National Climate Assessment and is a leader in how to talk about climate disruption.
1: In an article she wrote for Scientific American called "The Right Words Are Crucial to Solving Climate Change," Hassel suggested alternatives to some of the main terms used in climate discussions. She explained this approach to Climate One's Austin Colon.
6: This article has a handy chart showing commonly used terms like natural gas and what the public thinks they mean and what words you think would be better. And so I'd like to go through a couple of these with you, but let's start with the big one, climate change. You suggest an alternative. Why?
2: Climate change is a term that scientists use to mean any type of change in climate at any time in Earth's history for any reason. And so when people hear climate change, they think, well, that sounds natural because there has in the past been natural climate change. So I think what we're dealing with now is really human-caused climate disruption. That makes it more clear that this is not just that background kind of natural climate change. This is something that humans are doing. And I also don't like when people say it's caused by human activities, because I think that's very vague. So what are those activities? It's the burning of coal, oil, and gas and the destruction of forests. We have to be very clear about what the cause is, because we've known that for a long time.
6: And I will say, though, I noticed that climate change is in the title of the article. So curious whose choice that was or how that ended up there.
2: Yeah, so people still use the term climate change. And what I tell people is, if you're going to say climate change, just to make sure everyone knows what you're talking about, make sure you say human-caused climate change. On the other hand, because of how politicized this issue has become, if you say the term climate change, people react. As soon as they hear that term, they shut down. So maybe in some cases, it's better not to say those words and to talk about extreme weather and the disruption of our climate system and the kind of thing that's not going to trigger that immediate partisan reaction.
6: Right. You kind of have to meet people where they are oftentimes. Let's go to another phrase. How about greenhouse gas emissions? What do you think would be a better way to say that?
2: Yeah. So I call it climate pollution. You know, people generally think of air pollution as something they can see and smell, like sulfur dioxide, nitrogen oxides. Those are the pollutants that caused acid rain and urban smog. And we were able to put scrubbers on coal-fired power plants and do things to get rid of those, right? But the air pollutants that cause global heating are invisible. Carbon dioxide, methane, nitrous oxide, and the only way to stop emitting them is to stop burning coal, oil, and gas. And of course, we now have cleaner and better forms of energy that are also cheaper. So there's no reason not to make that transition from dirty energy to clean energy. So I think when you talk about greenhouse gas emissions, it's a sciencey sounding thing. And it kind of depends on people understanding the metaphor of the greenhouse effect. Right. So I tend to call it heat trapping pollution.
6: Right. That makes sense. Yeah, it really gets to the heart of exactly what's happening. One of them that you pointed at was my personal pet peeve, because I spend a lot of time with my family in South Florida, where they call, you know, this recurring flooding nuisance flooding. Like, I mean, it sounds like, oh, it's not a big deal. It's like swatting away a mosquito or something. What would you say is a better way to say nuisance flooding?
2: Yeah, I agree with you. This is not just a nuisance. When the streets of Miami are flooded, the water's up to your knees, businesses are closing, you know, all kinds of problems. It's way more than a nuisance. So I call it recurrent flooding or sunny day flooding, because this is stuff that happens even when it's not raining. Every time there's high tide, because of sea level rise, which is again caused by human-caused climate disruption, you've got a flood. So recurrent flooding or sunny day flooding. But yeah, we've got to get rid of that nuisance flooding.
6: And of course, that brings us to what people often call natural disasters. And that's probably a pet peeve of yours too. Like, they don't seem very natural.
2: Yes, it's a big pet peeve of mine. I really don't like the term natural disasters, because these things are now decidedly unnatural. So I call them unnatural disasters. We've always had extreme weather, but now it's more extreme. We're seeing more of the kinds of weather that cause these disasters. And so we shouldn't call them natural, because they're not natural. You know, similarly, people will say, oh, this is a new normal. And that bothers me, because that sort of normalizes it. And it also makes it sound like we've reached a new steady state, when in fact, it's much worse than that. It's going to keep getting worse until we stop emitting this heat trapping pollution. So I like to say we're in a new abnormal, and it's going to keep changing and keep getting worse until we stop doing what's causing it.
6: Right. And to speak to that a little bit, you happen to live in Asheville, North Carolina, which was devastated by Hurricane Helene. And what was your personal experience with that storm?
2: Oh, it was really devastating for everyone here. Whole parts of town were underwater. You know, 100 people died, and so many people lost their homes. And in the parts of town that weren't flooded, like where I live, so many trees came down because the ground was already saturated from the days and days of rain. And then when those strong winds came, trees just came down with the big root balls up in the air. They crushed houses and cars and people. So it really was devastating to our power infrastructure, our water infrastructure. We didn't have power for about a month. We didn't have water for several months. And when you have to go stand in line and bring home a 5-gallon bucket of water for the day, it's a very different story than just, you know, a storm coming through. And of course, whoever thought in the mountains of Western North Carolina, we'd be hit by a hurricane. It's kind of crazy, right? And such heavy rainfall and such strong winds.
6: I imagine that area of the country, a lot of people saw as climate safe.
2: Yes. People thought of this as a climate haven, because we're far from the coast, so we don't have the hurricane risk, or so we thought. We're up in the mountains, so we don't have the really bad heat, extreme heat that they have down in the Piedmont and the flatland.
6: Right.
2: And so we did think that we were in a place that was relatively safe. Also, it's a very moist climate here, so we thought we were pretty relatively safe from fires. But you know what? There is no place that's safe anymore. We are now suffering from the kinds of floods and storms and wildfires that we just never thought we were really going to have to face. When I first moved here about 15 years ago, I rented an old house that had no air conditioning because we never needed it here. Now that's all changed. It is now nearly ubiquitous here because it has to be. It's just so hot and so humid.
6: Going beyond words, there are adjacent issues that resonate more universally that should be talked about, like talking about drought when talking to farmers. What do you think of that strategy?
2: I think it's essential. You have to talk to people about their priorities and what they care about. And you know, if you frame climate change as an environmental issue, then if you're not an environmentalist, you think it's not your issue. Most Americans don't consider themselves environmentalists. But right, for farmers, you talk about drought. For birders, you talk about what's happening to the birds. For people who fish, you talk about what's happening to our cold water trout streams. Climate change is affecting everything and everyone. And we need to really reframe it from an environmental issue or a science issue or a political issue to one that's about protecting who we love and what we love, and the places that we love. So I feel like that's really essential. You know, climate change is affecting everyone. everything everywhere all at once. We all want, you know, right? We all want clean air, clean water, healthy forests and coasts. Everyone loves their kids. Climate change is affecting kids' health now, and it has long-term implications for their development. You know, our kids, they're living through ever-increasing unnatural disasters, leading to evacuations, school closures, and other things that really upend their lives. And, you know, more kids are suffering from allergies and asthma, and both of those are exacerbated by climate disruption. We're seeing kids hospitalized from heat stroke, these kinds of things. So that's a more important and I think a more impactful way to talk to people about climate change.
6: Yeah. But many climate solutions, like transitioning from fossil fuels, provide immediate air quality improvements and health benefits. How do we help people understand these co-benefits, you know, without making the message too complicated?
2: Yeah. Well, I never use the term co-benefits. That sounds to me like something to do with health insurance.
6: It probably is.
2: So I like to say multiple benefits. There are so many benefits of clean energy. It's the things we want to be doing anyway. Right? It cleans up our air and our water. We don't have to do mountaintop removal and wreck the mountain streams. It's also cheaper, right? So solar and wind are actually the cheapest form of new energy. Do you know that more than 90% of all the new electricity generation coming online in the U.S. and in the world is clean, renewable energy? More than 90%. Yeah. And the reason for that is not because of climate laws, because in this country, we have none. And still, that's the cheapest form of energy, so that's why it's coming online.
6: One thing I always find fascinating is that climate disruption is not something that people often bring up in, you know, polite conversation, but weather almost always is. Frankly, it's often the first thing that people talk about. And we did an episode on how local TV meteorologists work climate into their weather reports. And there were people in a couple regions where the audiences were so hostile to the idea of climate disruption that station managers told the reporters to stop discussing it completely. One meteorologist even received death threats. What would your recommendation in that situation be? Like, how do you educate a hostile public?
2: It's a very difficult question, and it's the one that we've been dealing with for decades, just since this issue became so politicized. I've worked with the broadcast meteorologists, so I know about all that. I know the one that you're talking about that got the death threats and stuff. So it really is a major challenge. I think sometimes not saying the words climate change, but still having them incorporate talking about extreme weather and saying, okay, here we are. We're in the first heat wave of the summer. And did you know that a few decades ago, the United States saw an average of 2 heat waves in a summer. And now we see an average of 6 heat waves in a summer. So we are now suffering through 3 times the number of heat waves every summer. You don't have to say the words climate change, but you tell them this is what's happening. People have to experience the evidence of their own eyes, right? What they're feeling and experiencing. But you have to help them realize that this is not just summer. This is now a different story. Climate is changing, and we know what's causing those changes. So I think we do have to keep reminding people of what we're seeing and to put it in context. It's going to be really hot today. You want to see the graph of how many days over 100 we've had from 50 years ago till today, and you see that line going up everywhere?
6: Yeah.
2: I think people have a right to know the context in which they're living. But yes, it's still this hostile public problem. So I think the main thing is talking to people about who they care about and what they care about and how it's being affected by human-caused climate disruption. Not about polar bears, not about saving the planet. It's about saving ourselves and everything we love and care about.
6: Yeah, I mean, there's often a joke that I believe George Carlin told that, you know, the planet is going to be fine. We're the ones who are going to have the issue. I think he said it a little more colorfully than that, but you get the idea.
2: Absolutely. And I couldn't agree more. So I always tell people it's not about saving the earth. It's about saving ourselves. You know, Thoreau said, what's the use of a house if you haven't got a decent planet to put it on?
6: Right. So you focus on communicating both the urgency and agency of climate action. But how do you balance conveying the seriousness of climate threats while also empowering people to feel that they can make a difference?
2: Yeah, it's tricky because the urgency is tremendous. The issue of climate change is not like some other issues. If we don't get it done this year, we can get it done next year. We are in a critical period of time. We have to do as much as we can, as fast as we can. And the Inflation Reduction Act wasn't enough, but at least it got us moving in the right direction. What's happening now to take away all of that good climate policy, it's going to make us sprinting in the wrong direction. And so there is tremendous urgency. Every day that we don't act, we commit to a more dangerous and hotter future. And I don't think that's what any of us want. So the urgency could not be greater. So I think it's really important for people to understand that we can do something about this. You know, everyone can take up the mantle, talk to everyone you know about climate change in a way that will resonate with them and reach them personally. Especially talk to your elected leaders and business leaders and make sure they know that you care about this and you want to see them do the right thing. And then everything that we need to do about this is something we should be doing anyway, right? Who doesn't want cleaner energy, cleaner air, cleaner water, healthier, more walkable communities, sending fewer kids to the hospital with asthma attacks and heat stroke? Who doesn't want that?
6: Right, exactly. I think we'll leave it there. Susan, thank you so much for this conversation. It's definitely going to make me think about the way I talk to people about climate disruption way more carefully.
2: Well, thanks. I'm glad we got this chance to talk about it because really the future is in our hands.
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3: 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This is KOPB-FM Portland, KOAB-FM Bend, KRBM-FM Pendleton, KOBK-FM Baker City, KTVR-FM LeGrand, KOGL-FM Glen Eden Beach, KOAP-FM Lakeview, KTMK-FM Tillamook, KOTD-FM The Dalles, KOBN-FM Burns, KOPB-AM Eugene, KOAC-AM Corvallis, KOAC-FM Astoria, KHRV-FM Hood River, KETP-FM Enterprise, KOJD-FM John Day, and always online at opb.org. This week, it's going to be sunny and warm, a red flag warning from the weekend from the wildfires and the gorge. Highs are in the 80s. This is OPB. It's 11 o'clock. The BBC World Service is next.
7: Hello, you're with Newsday from the BBC World Service with Catherine Birahanga in Nairobi and Rob Young in London.
8: The High Representative for Donald Trump's Board of Peace has insisted that the US-backed peace plan for Gaza is the only way forward.
7: Well, it follows remarks by the Israeli Prime Minister Benjamin Netanyahu, who rejected America's latest proposal.
8: And nearly 30 years after the death of US rapper Tupac Shakur, the trial over his murder will finally begin.
9: And I am Sarah Minai with your latest sports news. We look ahead to the final week of the Women's Africa Cup of Nations. The defending champions Nigeria have been knocked out by Cameroon. This means this year's champion will be a first-time winner as we look ahead to Wednesday's semi-finals. But that's after the latest world news.
10: BBC News with Neil Nunes. The European Union's climate change monitoring programme Copernicus has said the world's oceans outside the polar regions hit record high temperatures for July. This, it said, was partly driven by a powerful El Niño phenomenon developing in the Pacific and marine heat waves in areas of Europe. Global average sea surface temperatures in July were just below 21 degrees Celsius. Sarah Perkins Kirkpatrick, a professor of climate science at Australian National University, says this has been coming for a while.
11: It's not a surprise that these events are happening. It's not a surprise that we're seeing more extreme heat waves, we're seeing more of them, and we're seeing them co-occur at different points across the Northern Hemisphere. What is really concerning is the rate of change that we're seeing these events. We knew this would happen. It's happening now, and we must adapt and must also mitigate to ensure that we can actually survive conditions in the future which will be worse than what we're experiencing now.
10: A German shipping official has warned that falling water levels on the River Rhine could mean that, in effect, it has split into two separate sections for cargo boats. Jens Warnen has told the Rheinstadt Post newspaper levels are forecast to drop below 10 centimetres this week at a key gauging point. Canadian police have said a woman has died while attempting to escape a massive wildfire in British Columbia. They said the 80-year-old was trying to flee with her family. The fire in the town of Summerland broke out on Friday and spread rapidly to cover nearly 140 square kilometres by Sunday. It's forced the evacuation of more than 20,000 people. Patrick Van Minsel is mayor of the nearby town of Peachland.
12: In the best interest of our residents that they have everything ready at the door or in the car and at a moment's notice can go. I know it's still early August. I remember last year we had some fires even in September. So we're very vigilant. But residents need to know that we are prepared.
10: Iran has chosen a new leader of its National Security Council. Mohsen Rezaei is a former commander of the country's Revolutionary Guard and will now have a key role in deciding how Iran pursues the conflict with the US and Israel. Mr. Rezaei has previously stated, it's crucial for Iran to retain control over the Strait of Hormuz. Russia's state news agency TASS is reporting a massive drone attack on industrial and civilian facilities in the city of Nizhnekamsk, and which has caused casualties. As yet, unverified video posted online indicates an online refinery has been targeted. The city lies some 900 kilometers east of Moscow. Russia's other regions have also been targeted overnight. BBC News. The BBC has seen evidence suggesting a South African police detective was shot dead by the country's special forces while investigating the disappearance of a suspected militant from the group Islamic State. The suspect, Abdullah Abidiga, disappeared in 2022. BBC Africa Eye has seen police evidence and CCTV footage that suggests the following year the detective Franz Matipa was lured to a fake meeting, pursued by a car linked to South Africa's special forces and killed. Seven special forces soldiers and another person are due to stand trial in connection with his murder. They deny the allegations. The High Representative for Gaza for Donald Trump's Board of Peace has insisted the U.S.-backed peace plan for the territory is the only way forward. Yolande Nell has more from Jerusalem.
13: Speaking soon after Israel's prime minister categorically rejected the Board of Peace's 15-point plan, Nikolai Maladinov, the High Representative for Gaza, set out to counter widespread Israeli skepticism. He told Channel 12 that full implementation of the plan for Hamas's disarmament was Israel's only guarantee of preventing a repeat of the deadly 7th of October attacks in 2023. The White House hasn't officially commented on Israel's dismissal of the Gaza plan. However, Channel 12 quoted a senior U.S. source saying, "We are not troubled."
10: Police in Ecuador say 8 mutilated bodies have been found in 2 mass graves in a mining area. Ecuador has seen a surge of killings in recent years. In football, Cameroon have put an end to Nigeria's reign as champions of the Women's Africa Cup of Nations with a shock 1-0 win in the quarterfinals. In Sunday's other game, Malawi beat Ghana 2-1. Cameroon will now play the hosts Morocco in the semis, while Malawi will face Algeria. BBC World News.
7: Thank you very much for that bulletin of news. Hello, you're with Newsday from the BBC World Service with Catherine Bierahanga in Nairobi and Rob Young in London.
8: Coming up this half hour, we've got stories for you from Israel, Gaza and Canada.
7: Sarah and I will be here with the sport. She's looking ahead to the final week of the Women's Africa Cup of Nations in Morocco, which will get a new champion next Sunday.
8: We welcome your messages on that story or anything you hear here on the programme. Our text and WhatsApp number is +447786 20 50 85.
7: Now, Donald Trump's Board of Peace, as it is called, has insisted that its plan for Gaza is the only way to prevent a repeat of the October the 7th attacks on Israel. Israel's Prime Minister Benjamin Netanyahu has rejected the plan, saying the country's military will not pull out of Gaza until the militant group Hamas is disarmed. Hamas has accepted the Board of Peace proposal. Israel, meanwhile, has continued to carry out strikes on Gaza since agreeing to an initial ceasefire in the territory last October. I've been speaking to Aviv Bushinsky, who is a former advisor in the Israeli Prime Minister's office. Why has it taken a couple of weeks for Mr. Netanyahu to publicly reject the American-backed plan?
14: Because it became a public request that the Israeli forces will withdraw from Gaza. From the outskirts of Gaza, and Netanyahu had no choice but to declare that this thing will not happen as long as the Hamas does not lay down its arms, does not dismantle its terror bunkers or tunnels, and hide the weapon in the tunnels. So as long as this does not materializes, then there's no choice for Israel and for Netanyahu as a leader and as a politician to say, I disagree with this demand.
7: How much of this do you think that this rejection is about politics and the upcoming elections in Israel?
14: I think that the indication should be that we should wait and see what is the U.S. administration remark. What do they say after Netanyahu's declaration? Because Israel has agreed to what is called the 20 points deal that President Trump outlined roughly a year ago, but never signed the 15 points that that means that the Israeli forces will withdraw no matter what happens. In other words, as long as the Hamas not only does not lay down their arms, but also rehabilitates nowadays, that they rebuilding their infrastructure, and that the peace council that has been sent to Gaza, that is that its members are Qatar and Turkey, in Israel, what the prime minister says is like letting the fox guard the tin house. They are the biggest supporters of Qatar alongside with Iran. So it can be.
7: Are you saying that Hamas is currently rebuilding its infrastructure in Gaza?
14: Yeah. So what Israel did was targeted strikes, hunting the ones who participate in the October 7th massacre almost 3 years ago. You should listen, Rob, to what Hamas issued just the other day, that they say that they will adhere to the 20 points, but never said that they're going to lay down their arms or put down their terror machine.
8: And that there was Aviv Bushinsky, former chief of staff in the Israeli Prime Minister's office. Well, Israel's rejection signals another blow for Donald Trump's Gaza peace plan, which was announced in September last year. According to the United Nations, about 1.9 million people, 90% of Gaza's population, have been displaced in the territory since the war in Gaza started. More than 73,000 people have been killed, according to the territory's health ministry, whose figures are considered reliable by the United Nations. So what hope is there for the peace plan to be implemented? A question I put to Ajis Sungai, the head of the UN's Human Rights Office in the occupied Palestinian territory.
15: Look, we are very concerned about where we are for several reasons. First of all, if you look back since the October 2025, when ceasefire was announced, there have been many violations committed by Israel, both of international human rights and humanitarian laws. But also there's been a deadlock. There's been no progress. On the contrary, people are struggling. Humanitarian aid haven't been fully fulfilled by Israel. So we're certainly concerned about where this is heading.
8: What kind of violations have you documented by the Israeli side? Because their point is that Hamas is continuing to arm, is continuing to put up a challenge to the Israeli military.
15: Look, first of all, I want to be very clear. The United Nations doesn't monitor ceasefire. What we monitor are human rights and humanitarian law violations. And in this case, we have seen, despite the ceasefire, the civilian population in Gaza have been displaced several times. Now, at this point in time, only 30% of Gaza is where the population can actually live. In other words, 70% is controlled physically by the Israeli Defense Force, and that 70% keeps increasing. keeps moving further and further into the populated parts. So displacement happens. The other part is there's been constant bombardment, shelling, and killing of mostly of civilians. And finally, I want to point out that, as I mentioned, under the provisions of ceasefire, one, Israel was obliged to send humanitarian aid urgently as much as needed inside the Gaza Strip, and that's not happened. The international community, and particularly member states and key member states with influence, both regional and international, and I include the Security Council there, must hold Israel accountable and you know, Hamas too, for any kind of violations, to make sure that they abide by what has been agreed.
8: And that was Agis Sungai, head of the UN's Human Rights Office in the occupied Palestinian territory. News now of more extreme weather here on Newsday. Canada is yet another country facing wildfires and high temperatures, with the vast western province of British Columbia battling rapidly expanding fires amid hot, dry and windy conditions over the weekend. Many thousands of people have now been evacuated and a state of emergency has been announced in Western Canada, with the federal government approving emergency assistance in response. For the latest on what's happening, I've been speaking to Kevin Sharak, a reporter with CTV News Vancouver. He joined me earlier from the city of Penticton in the southern British Columbia, which is around 300 kilometres inland from Vancouver.
16: The fire was discovered at around 5:30 p.m. Friday night, and it escalated extremely quickly. Within a few hours, it had increased to thousands of hectares in size. It forced evacuations. 50 people were evacuated via helicopter alone. More than 20,000 people in the area were evacuated, most taking the highway to evacuate to safe areas, including Penticton, which is a town about 15 minutes away from the fire area. And it has only increased since then. It's now approximately 13,600 hectares. Fortunately, it hasn't resulted in any additional evacuation orders. As for the cause, it's still undetermined at this point. We do know that the cause is under investigation.
8: What have you been seeing and hearing in your reporting over the weekend?
16: Well, so far we've been speaking with the victims, the evacuees. We went to the Emergency Operations Center in Penticton, and we spoke to several people who have lost everything. And they described just a nightmarish scenario where they said they were given just a few minutes to leave, grab whatever they could, and drive along the way to safety. They are devastated. And a lot of them are wondering what's left of their property. Some have confirmation that their property is gone. Others are just facing uncertainty as the evacuation order is still in effect and is likely going to be in effect at least the next few days.
8: You're speaking to us from the biggest city closest to the fire. What do you know about the way it's spreading and what's likely to happen in the next hours and the next few days?
16: So the BC Wildfire Service did give an update. They say that the fire has increased approximately 3,000 hectares in size today. It hasn't resulted in any additional evacuation orders, which is good news. Authorities, as of right now, believe that it hasn't destroyed any structures in the downtown Summerland area. That's the district of Summerland. It's a small town where the fire originated in more of its rural areas. So apparently many of the homes and the businesses are still intact, but it remains a very dynamic and a very fluid situation. The good news is that it's very smoky. And BC Wildfire says that smoke, if you see that, that's actually a good sign because that's keeping temperatures low. If we have blue skies, the temperatures increase and fire behavior could become even more volatile. But there is serious warnings that beyond just this fire, other fires could spark up in the region in the next few days just because it remains very dry in the region.
8: Is there outside help being sent in from different parts of Canada or from further afield, other countries?
16: Yes, there is. There were 200 additional firefighters from other countries brought in to the firefight, BC's firefight, last week. For this particular fire, we have noticed fire trucks brought in from other parts of British Columbia. We have firefighters who have been brought in all the way from Quebec as well. So as of right now, it is all hands on deck. And it's important to note that it's not just this fire. This fire sparked on Friday, but those additional resources were brought in prior to this fire, because prior to that, there was approximately 7,000 properties already under evacuation order.
8: And so how do these wildfires happening this year in British Columbia compare to previous years? Is this extreme and something new?
16: It's definitely not something new. This particular fire, and I would say this week, has been exceptionally bad. This fire is being described as very abnormal because of just how quickly it spread. The speed was unlike what a lot of BC wildfire officials say they've ever experienced in their careers. So unfortunately, these situations, particularly in this region, have become the new normal. And if you speak to the evacuees, they are obviously very heartbroken that their properties are gone. But very few people are saying that they are shocked or surprised, as this has become a somewhat, unfortunately, regular scenario every summer in this region and in other parts of the province.
8: That was Kevin Sharak from CTV News Vancouver. And the ongoing extreme weather around the world is one of our headlines on the BBC World Service, because the EU's Earth Observation Programme says the surface temperature of the world's oceans hit a record high in July, in part because of the growing El Nino phenomenon in the Pacific. Our other top stories: Iran has installed a new head of its National Security Council, who stressed the importance of controlling the Strait of Hormuz. And a BBC team has seen evidence suggesting a South African policeman was killed by his country's special forces while investigating the disappearance of a suspected Islamist militant.
7: Sara Manai has your sport headlines.
9: Thank you, Rob. Final week of the Women's Africa Cup of Nations in Morocco, and defending champions Nigeria have been knocked out by Cameroon. That 1-0 defeat in Casablanca guarantees a new WAFCON champion next Sunday. Claiming their spot in the last four as well is Malawi, who caused a huge shock as well by coming from behind to beat Ghana 2-1. From tournament debutants to World Cup qualifiers in the space of 2 weeks, the young Eastern African nation have produced one of the most memorable stories of this tournament. The WAFCON semi-finals will take place on Wednesday in Rabat, with Morocco taking on Cameroon before Algeria meet Malawi. And in golf, John Rahm securing a third consecutive season-long championship title since the two-time major champion joined LIV. In the meantime, on the PGA Tour, Michael Brennan made five straight birdies to win his second PGA Tour title at the Wyndham Championship and reach the second event of the PGA's playoff.
7: Sara, thank you. More sport with Sara in about half an hour.
8: Now, it's nearly 30 years since the rapper Tupac Shakur was fatally shot on the Las Vegas Strip after attending a boxing match at the MGM Grand. It was a moment that changed the music landscape and American culture forever. In the decades since, the failure to convict anybody for his murder has been a cause of frustration and spawned a whole genre of investigative journalism. Well, today, for the first time, someone is standing trial for the killing. Dwayne Davis, who goes by the nickname Kifa D, has pleaded guilty to murder with a deadly weapon. We can now speak to the BBC's Anushka Mutanda Doherty, who has been covering this story for the Fame Under Fire podcast. Welcome back to Newsday. So give us the context. Why is this trial such a significant moment?
17: You say, we just have not had anybody charged before with the murder of Tupac Shakur. And because of the figure that he was, so significant in the music industry, but almost like a political figure, because he rapped about things like social mobility, about African-American experiences, about police brutality, and then died at 25 years old. The spotlight has really been on his death since then. And now we have Dwayne Kifa D. Davis, 63 years old, standing trial in Las Vegas. He's pleaded not guilty to murder in the first degree. We're going to be reopening some of those wounds of what happened that night in 1996 for the first time.
8: So as you say that he's pleaded not guilty to murder in the first degree. What do you know about what he's been accused of exactly?
17: And this is where it gets really interesting, right? So the allegation is that Dwayne Kefidi Davis was in the white Cadillac that pulled up alongside the car Tupac was in, and shots were fired from that white Cadillac. Now, the prosecutors are not alleging that Kefidi fired the shots. They're alleging that he was the architect of the crime, saying that he put his weapon in the back seat, that he directed the murder of Tupac Shakur, not that he physically fired the gun. But that makes him still criminally liable. So you're still criminally liable for the death. Now, like I say, he's pled not guilty, but it's got two enhancements on there. So murder with a deadly weapon and a gang enhancement. And that's really important because they're saying not only was this murder, but it was actually in furtherance of gang activity. So it was part of broader gang activity. And if he is convicted and this goes to sentencing, that means he could face up to 25 years just for the gang enhancement.
8: And a large part of the prosecution's evidence is going to come from a book Mr. Davis wrote about the case himself.
17: Yeah, and this is another really interesting point. Some of the biggest pieces of evidence against Kefidi came from Kefidi, notably his book, where he claims in the book to have been in the white Cadillac, to have put his gun in the back seat. Prosecutors have said this is a direct admission of what happened that night. And Kefidi has said, actually, no, it's not. I fabricated parts of the story to sell copies. Essentially, I'm a liar. So what's going to happen in court is it's going to get presented to the jury, but he absolutely has the right to take the stand and say, hey, everything in that book is made up. I just wanted to move copies.
8: And that there was the BBC's Anushka Mutanda Doherty. Thank you for joining us on the programme. And just to say, she's been covering this story for the Fame Under Fire podcast, which you can find wherever you get your BBC podcasts.
7: Now, Denmark is preparing to scrap its royal warrant system, ending a centuries-old royal seal of approval used by businesses to market everything from beer to cars. Many warrant holders rarely supply goods or services to the Danish royal family, while some companies that do are not warrant holders at all. Daniel Rosny has been to Copenhagen to meet companies facing this change over the next few years.
18: Some of the most well-known Danish brands and businesses, such as Carlsberg and Lego, have a royal warrant. And as well as global brands, there are also smaller, independent companies too, which all have a warrant. Many shops in this city that have the warrant put it proudly on the front of their premises in big gold letters, just like this one.
19: My name is Berit Hertz, and I'm the sixth generation of Denmark's oldest jewellery store. It's called Peter Hertz. We've been here since 1834.
18: The Hertz family have had the title of Royal Court Jeweller for 120 years.
19: We made the wedding bands to now the King and the Queen, and we're allowed to tell you about that because it was made from the first Greenland gold. It was kind of a media story. Otherwise, we never tell what we make, but that was actually one of the things that we were allowed to tell.
18: Since the business was founded and passed down through six generations, it has been awarded royal warrants by five Danish monarchs.
19: I think it's kind of an understanding that we have in the store because we've had it for so many years. It kind of defines us, who we are as well.
18: Does it give you any kind of status?
19: It gives it kind of a credibility that, okay, if this is a brand approved by the royal court, then they must be trustworthy in a way.
18: Because of the history that the P. Hertz store has in Copenhagen, Berit has been given permission to keep the crown on the facade of the store once the royal warrant has been phased out.
19: People really feel that the store is a part of the Copenhagen picture. When you walk down Kumaga and you see that all the way from almost the Round Tower and you can see down.
20: My name is Camilla Simode, and I am a owner of an old candy factory. It is a hard-boiled candy.
21: And what do you call this? What is it?
20: It's to cut the candies. So it cuts them triangle.
18: This is a family-run business, and Camilla is the fifth generation to take charge.
21: So you still use traditional methods?
20: Yes. Everything in here is handmade.
18: Simode has had a royal warrant since 1991. It's something the company proudly put on its packaging.
20: It was a major step up. And it was also because it was a time before social media. It was a time before internet. So it was a quality stamp.
18: But 2 years ago, things changed.
20: I've spent a lot of time and a lot of energy to focus on the more modern approaches now, which is Google reviews and Trustpilot, and because that is what the modern generation uses more so than the Royal Warrant title. But I do know that quite a few tourists, they appreciate it more and they follow that more, want to see the stores and the shops that has the title.
18: There has been no public assessment on a projected economic impact, and there's also not an estimate on how much it will cost businesses to change their packaging, storefronts or advertisements that state it has a royal warrant.
7: That was Daniel Rosny reporting there, and you can hear more about that story on today's episode of Business Daily, or you can listen to it whenever you usually get your podcast, whether that's bbc.com or elsewhere. You were recently in Denmark, weren't you, Catherine? Were royal warrants a big thing then?
0: Yes, I was in Copenhagen a few weeks ago, and we went on one of these tours, these boat cruises around some of the canals. And of course, you pass the palace in Copenhagen and you're talked to about the royal warrants. And you do have a lot of businesses advertising based on their connections with the royal family. But I have to say, Rob, I'm not sure if I did buy anything specifically because it had a royal seal of approval. But no, definitely I heard a lot about that whilst I was in Copenhagen.
7: Yeah, the British royal family also have the royal warrant system as well, but I don't think I've ever bought anything on the basis of a royal warrant as well. Possibly because I would have thought subconsciously, if the king or queen can afford it, maybe I can't. Maybe it's just a bit too expensive.
0: That is a fair point, right?
7: Possibly not the case, because they buy all sorts, I'm sure.
0: Yeah,
7: anyway,
0: indeed.
7: Interesting story. Find more on that on the Business Daily podcast on the BBC website. Plenty more still to come in the next half hour here on Newsday. We'll be hearing from China and from Yemen, among other places. So do stick with us if you can.

0: to be the bad guys, if you like, people that perform hacks that have, you know, with malicious intent. White hat hackers, if you are perhaps one way of describing them, is the good guys. They are the people that are engaged to prevent the bad guys from doing stuff. Now, if you're a white hat hacker, it is important for you to be aware of and to understand exactly how a bad guy behaves. All the techniques that they're going to employ, all the stuff that they're going to do to try and hack into a computer system. You need to know that stuff if you are going to prevent the bad guys from getting into your system. And this is effectively the same idea that's going on with AI, that are being given instructions around hacking and being given instructions around cybersecurity. You need to train them.
1: So it was meant for cybersecurity prevention, you're saying?
0: Well, you need to train them. You need to, all AI models need to be trained.
1: So just to be abundantly clear, it was given this task, it was not explicitly instructed to hack into another platform.
0: No.
1: And yet it did that on its own.
0: Yes. Yeah. But there is a bit of a problem with a lot of AI. Sometimes we anthropomorphize it. You know, we ascribe it with feelings, or we ascribe it with understanding. Uh-huh. And it's best to think of these models as they have no more understanding than your calculator. They have no more understanding than your shoes. They're almost like remix engines. They've soaked up all the information on the internet. They've been exposed to all the information on the internet. And when they're set a task, they remix and look at that information and think, how do I perform the task that I've been asked to do?

0: This is NPR News.
1: And you're tuned in to Morning Edition. Thank you for starting your Monday with OPB. We're smack in the middle of state and county fair season. Turns out you can learn a lot about the wider economy through these events, especially all of the food. Hear from the man behind the food at many of these fairs. That's in about 10 minutes on the Marketplace Morning Report, along with the rest of the day's important business news. Support for OPB comes from our members. Thank you. And from Hayden Holmes Amphitheater in Bend, proudly hosting Alison Krauss and Union Station featuring Jerry Douglas on Sunday, August 23rd. Details at bendconcerts.com. And from Oregon Wild, working to protect native wildlife from birds to bull trout to beavers and the wild habitats they depend on. 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It's 7:43.
2: Good morning, I'm Ella Bicknell at the BBC. Russian officials say at least 13 people have been killed in a Ukrainian drone strike on the central eastern region Tatarstan. Ukraine says it targeted an oil refinery. In Ukraine, officials say 5 people were killed by Russian artillery in the Kharkiv region. Football confederations representing more than half of FIFA's members have issued

0: but it does help provide suggestions that might be more efficient. That's where Flyways is really excelling for us.
1: Alaska says it's saving thousands of hours in the air and roughly 1 million gallons of fuel per year because of Flyways. So how does it work? Basically, by crunching all of that data, air traffic, wind, weather, to anticipate what is going to happen, giving the dispatcher more insight.
2: It's actually a really fundamental change, massive behavior change.
1: That's Philip Buckendorf, the co-founder and CEO of Airspace Intelligence, the company that built Flyways, speaking on the podcast Crossing the Valley last year. Buckendorf says his company worked closely with Alaska to build Flyways from the ground up to help dispatchers adjust to this new way of working.
2: One of the hardest things is we're dealing with users that have basically made decisions against like static displays for like 10, 20 years of their career. And so now they basically make a decision against the predictive picture.
1: Federal regulators are betting that predictive analytics can make the entire U.S. airspace work better, too.
3: I think we've got a real opportunity to do something transformational with AI.
1: That's the head of the Federal Aviation Administration, Brian Bedford, speaking at an industry conference in May. Bedford says the U.S. airspace is safe today because air traffic controllers make sure planes are separated from each other at every stage of their journey. But Bedford says the current system is not as efficient as it could be.
3: What we're seeing is a system that is woefully unorganized. We don't have in any of our facilities the ability to see the entire national airspace picture in a unified way.
1: Bedford says predictive analytics can help prevent bottlenecks and congestion before they happen with relatively small adjustments to schedules and routes. The FAA is so convinced that it announced a major contract with Airspace Intelligence in June for nearly $900 million to modernize the nation's airspace. The FAA says the goal is to help air traffic controllers, not replace them. But skeptics wonder if this technology can scale up, from helping airline dispatchers to optimizing the entire U.S. airspace, which is the busiest and most complex in the world. Brett Payton at Alaska Airlines says dispatchers there were skeptical, too.
0: It took a while for us to convince the dispatch group that it is what we say it is, which is a decision-making aid and not a tool that's going to run rogue and make weird decisions for the dispatcher. And it happened relatively quickly once dispatchers saw the true results that were pretty immediate.
1: Payton says he gets the skepticism about AI in aviation. But if it's done well, he says, with the right limits, it can work. Joel Rose, NPR News.
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6: Good morning, I'm Andrew Ching at the BBC. Israeli security officials have recorded a sharp rise in attacks on Palestinians by Jewish settlers in the occupied West Bank. Israeli media say 660 incidents were reported in the first half of this year, over 60% more than a year earlier. From Jerusalem, the BBC's John Donison.
7: The number of Palestinian casualties rose sharply too, with 6 killed and 140 injured. Prosecutions for such attacks are rare, and human rights groups have accused the Israeli government of allowing extremist settlers to act with impunity. Attacks by settlers on the Israeli military were also up.
6: Police in eastern India have used tear gas and water cannon to disperse thousands of young people protesting against alleged manipulation in civil service examinations in Jharkhand state. Ambarasan Itarajan.
8: Thousands marched towards the state legislature in the capital Ranchi in eastern India, climbing over police barricades, holding placards and waving the national flag. The demands include overhauling of the examination system. The Jharkhand government has sought to defuse the protests by accepting some demands. Several members of the civil service body

0: overseeing the examinations have stepped out.
1: And a large earthquake has shaken Western Colombia with a magnitude of 7.4, according to the U.S. Geological Survey. The epicenter is the Choco region between the cities of Cali and Medellin, where an official said there had been injuries and severe damage to buildings. I'm Andrew Ochieng, the BBC in London.
2: This is OPB. I'm Jess Hazel. Residents in Spokane are facing the impacts of fires that have razed hundreds of homes and forced tens of thousands of people to evacuate. For some residents, emergency information in Spanish has been a lifeline. As Monica Griocasas reports, Latino-led community organizations are filling that role while people deal with the losses.
3: On a hot afternoon, the first Saturday of this month, Heidi Solis's children were playing outside when she went to check on them. Then she noticed smoke moving quickly toward their Spokane home. Solis opened an app on her phone that tracks fires. She saw flames had jumped to just blocks away.
4: Ya estaban cayendo ashes, y el humo estaba demasiado cerca ya de nosotros.
5: Ash was falling on us, and the smoke was getting closer to us.
3: She and her husband quickly gathered their 3-year-old daughter and 5-year-old son, grabbed a handful of clothes, and packed 2 photos of the kids. They sat trapped in traffic with a nearly empty tank of gas. They could see the smoke rolling behind them, and then...
4: Las casas de enfrente empezaron a explotar.
5: The houses in front of us started to explode.
3: As they got out, Solis held on to hope that their home would be spared, but when she returned the next day, she found everything they owned had been reduced to ash. Their home was among more than 850 buildings in the Spokane area to burn down in a series of fires. Solis has been turning to Spanish language resources to get help and figure out what's next. Latino-led community organizations have stepped in to reach people like her directly. KYRS is a small community radio station operated out of a library. Its one Spanish language program has become a lifeline for residents impacted by the fires. On air, hosts Rafa Zamora and Samantha Peralta move quickly, trading updates, repeating phone numbers, and making sure listeners don't miss critical information. When the microphones turn off, the pace doesn't slow down. They scan messages, compare notes, and adjust their next segment in real time.
6: Necesitamos y merecemos estar informados en nuestro idioma.
7: We need and deserve to be informed about everything that is happening in our own language.
3: As fire spread across Spokane, Zamora tripled the airtime for the show, El Puente La Voz Latina, or in English, The Bridge, The Latino Voice. It's the only local program of its kind for over a 100-mile radius. Zamora says he's working closely with Latino-led community organizations to connect people with resources, groups like Mujeres in Action, Latinos in Spokane, or Nuestras Raíces. At a warehouse office near downtown Spokane, tables are lined up with fuzzy blankets, diapers, masks, and other necessities. Nuestras Raíces operations manager Isabel Mascot says the organization began doing Facebook Live updates to reach people.
8: One mom came in with her 6-month baby the very first hour that we opened on Monday since we went live on Facebook. And she was here. She lost everything, so she needed some diapers, and we were able to give that.
3: Solis, another mother who evacuated with her kids right ahead of the fire, says Nuestras Raíces connected her with a counselor so she could help her children understand what happened to their house.
4: Tenemos que hablarles y decirles, ¿sabes qué? Pues ahora nuestro hogar somos nosotros.
5: We have to talk to them and tell them, you know what? Now our home is us.
3: Solis and her husband own Los Habaneros, a Mexican restaurant in North Spokane. She says their days are filled by keeping the restaurant open and trying to give her kids a sense of normalcy. It's at night when she finally has a moment to sit with her thoughts that the reality of losing her home sinks in.
4: Porque es cuando quisiera regresar a mi casa y no, ya no hay regreso.
3: Solis says she wishes she could go back to her house, but there's no going back anymore. Having help from the community is what has helped her maintain hope. Monica Carrillo Casas, OPB, Spokane.

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1: 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Partly sunny today for Western Oregon, with temperatures in the lower 80s and the upper 60s at the coast. Mostly clear for tonight, overnight lows in the 50s. And for Central and Eastern Oregon, haze and smoke, sunny with highs today in the mid to upper 80s. For Bend and surrounding areas, mostly clear tonight, lows around 50. And for Eastern Oregon, sunny with highs today around 90, clear tonight, overnight lows in the mid 50s.
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1: Upper 80s for Bend and surrounding areas, mostly clear tonight, lows around 50. And for Eastern Oregon, sunny with highs today around 90, clear tonight, overnight lows in the mid-50s.

It's 10 minutes before noon, and you are with OPB. HBO's House of the Dragon ended its third season, if you know, you know, with fire and bloodshed. NPR's TV critic Eric Dagans will join us to talk about where the Game of Thrones prequel is going and what the season finale success means for its host network, HBO. That conversation is coming up to close out today's Here and Now. 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
1: It's Here and Now. One of the biggest shows in streaming just aired an explosive finale.
2: You have an absolute power within your grasp. You have only to wield it.
1: Boom! HBO's House of the Dragon ended its third season with fire and bloodshed. NPR TV critic Eric Deggans joins us on where the Game of Thrones prequel is going and what the show's success means for HBO. Eric, welcome back, as always.
3: Yeah, I feel like I'm storming the ramparts myself because this show is so complicated. And even though I've seen every episode, forgive me, fans, if I get a detail or two wrong.
1: All right. Well, for those who may not have been following every bit, this is a fantasy war epic. The show adapts material from George R.R. Martin's fictional history book, Fire and Blood. You had criticized the slow pacing of House of the Dragon in its earlier seasons, earlier episodes. You said it had some anticlimactic endings. Did the season three finale redeem the show in your eyes?
3: I actually think this season is a much better fit. Fans seem to be responding to it more strongly. There was a sense in the previous season that there was a lot of what we call table setting. They're maneuvering characters to different places in order to justify things that are going to happen later in the story. And this season, we saw a lot more action. We saw a lot more interesting intrigue. We got a gigantic battle with two dragons, right? You can't go wrong with two dragons. I think fans will like this season more and will like this finale in particular.
1: So, Eric, everyone loves a good, juicy family drama. I'm thinking of everything from Succession to even Sopranos in its way was a family drama. This kind of goes beyond that. This is really about a civil war within a family dynasty. And I'm thinking about the two sisters, one locks up the other. Kind of made me think of Elizabeth I and Mary, Queen of Scots. Let's listen to this clip.
4: Our father would hate you for this. And yet, he did nothing to prevent it. I strove to honor his philosophy.
1: All right, so briefly tell us what's going on and what makes this central battle between these two sisters so fascinating.
3: Well, basically, Emma D'Arcy plays the queen, Rhaenyra Targaryen. She has to bring the other people in her family in line. And in particular, the sister she's talking to is pregnant with a child who might be a threat to her rule if it's ever born and grows up and is male. Emma D'Arcy just does a great job playing Rhaenyra, the queen. And then Matt Smith plays a character who is her uncle and husband and also enforcer. And he does a great job playing this wonderful soldier who is ruthlessly trying to implement her rule and back her up. There's a lot of different family intrigues in there, but I think they did as good a job as they could trying to make sure that people understand all the different things that are affecting this family dynamic.
1: Well, House of the Dragon is the number two streaming show in the country, according to Nielsen, which tracks viewing, second only to Love Island USA, a show that I think couldn't be more different.
3: I don't know, intrigue, romance,
1: yeah,
3: conflict.
1: There's that, but not everyone's related, hopefully.
3: So
1: many of the fans hated the way that Game of Thrones ended several years ago. Is House of the Dragon winning them back?
3: Well, again, I think there was a lot of frustration with the previous season because there was a sense that it moved a little slower than it had to. But I think as we struggle to talk about what's happened without giving away too much, we're also stumbling on one of the big problems that the show has faced, which is that there are so many characters who have similar names, who have very complicated relationships with each other. And sometimes it is hard, I think, for especially more casual viewers to understand what's going on. One thing I would recommend to fans is that even if you've watched the episode, think about watching it again, and I bet you'll pick up you know, a few more nuances that maybe you might have missed the first time you were watching it.
1: Well, Eric, what this is reminding me of is Game of Thrones was at its peak popularity between 2017 and 2019. During that period, you and I shared a water cooler for a while. Yep. And I remember this was the only thing that anyone could talk about. It was just so much in the cultural zeitgeist. And I'm wondering, could House of the Dragon ever reach that level? Or has media changed such that everyone's on TikTok, they're on Instagram, they're watching micro shows, that there's no way for any one TV show to be so dominant anymore?
3: I think it is difficult. I don't know if House of the Dragon can get there just because it is a very complicated story. And, you know, when you see all these people vying for power and none of them really seem compelling enough for you to kind of invest your hopes or your attention or your passion in, then it's hard to care who wins.
1: Yeah, well, Terrible People has always sold on TV. Think back to Dallas or Dynasty or even Curb Your Enthusiasm.
3: Absolutely. I'm not saying that Terrible People can't be compelling. I think this show has struggled to make its Terrible People distinctive and compelling in a way that you care about their journey. They've done that with a few characters. Spoiler alert, you know, one of those compelling terrible characters buys the farm in the season finale. When that character got killed, I was like, oh no, you know, I really was interested in that person. Oh well.
1: Well, without too much of a spoiler, that is NPR TV critic Eric Deggans. Eric, thank you as always for bringing these shows to life for us.
3: Thanks so much for having me.
1: Here and Now is a production of NPR and WBUR. I'm Indira Lakshmanan.
5: I think you gave it all away. I'm Scott Tong. It's Here and Now.
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6: Thanks for being with us on OPB and making Here and Now a part of your Monday. Coming up later today, it is All Things Considered. In a new report, former students detail allegations of abuse by nearly 50 adults connected with an art school where Jeffrey Epstein found victims. Also, researchers have for the first time used artificial intelligence to generate novel viruses in a lab setting. And what we know about an earthquake that struck Colombia, toppling buildings and reportedly killing several dozen people. More on all of those stories this afternoon at 3 on OPB. 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Details at bendconcerts.com. A news update is coming up in a little over a minute, and then it is on to today's Think Out Loud. Dave Miller is away this week, but we're put you in great hands as our All Things Considered co-host Jeff Norcross is going to lead the conversations this week. He's in the Gerpowell studio to preview it. Hi, Jeff.
7: Hey, Jason.
6: What's ahead on the show today?
7: We are going to talk to the new leader of Multnomah County's Homeless Services Department. Nathaniel Vergao has been on that job since May, and before that, he was a leader with the Homeless Services Department for Los Angeles County. And we'll talk with him about the similarities and differences between Multnomah and LA County's homelessness problems. And we'll also talk about his many challenges running that department when homelessness is up and funding is down. That is later in the show. First, we're going to hear about an avian botulism outbreak in the Klamath National Wildlife Refuge Complex. Jason, you may remember there was this outbreak there 2 years ago. It killed around 140,000 birds. Conservation groups say conditions are right for it to happen again. So we'll talk with one of them about what needs to happen to prevent that from happening. It's really all about the water when it comes right down to it. That conversation's about 5 minutes away.
6: And that's all coming up after this hour's news. Thanks, Jeff.
7: Thank you, Jason.
6: It's 12:01 and the news is next.
8: Live from NPR News in Washington, I'm Louise Schiavone. Six states hold primary elections tomorrow. Minnesota, where the governor's race and a Senate race are in play. Wisconsin, also a governor's race. Connecticut, a governor's seat, and a closely watched congressional primary. Vermont, South Carolina, where the GOP is considering Senate hopefuls, and Alabama. Some voters in Alabama will be casting ballots for a second time in a congressional primary tomorrow. NPR's Debbie Elliott reports the special election is the result of redistricting pushed through after the U.S. Supreme Court removed race as a consideration for drawing district lines, but allowed for partisan gerrymandering.
9: The map approved by the Republican-controlled legislature creates a more difficult path to re-election for the two Black Democrats in Alabama's congressional delegation. Voter Willie Dixon of Lounsboro is in a new district now and says it's confusing.
10: Create enough chaos, people will give up and go home.
9: Six Republicans are vying to challenge Democrat Shamari Figures. State Representative Rhett Marks has President Trump's endorsement.
11: We have a chance to flip a Democrat seat back to the Republicans.
9: He says the stakes are high with control of Congress in the balance. Debbie Elliott, NPR News.
8: A U.S. Air Force base has been renamed in Charleston, South Carolina for the late Senator Lindsey Graham. At the ceremony, Defense Secretary Pete Hegseth said that Graham dedicated his life to serving his state and the armed forces.
12: So my fellow Americans, it is my honor to say welcome to Joint Base Lindsey Graham. May God bless the United States of America. Thank you.
8: Graham's sister, Darlene, recalled her brother's dedication to both government and military. She was appointed to serve out the rest of his term. She's running in tomorrow's primary for the next term, which begins in 2027. Europe is bracing for another heat wave this week. It is the fifth since May. NPR's Eleanor Beardsley reports rapidly rising temperatures combined with intense drought conditions is also worsening the threat of wildfires.
13: A broad area of high pressure known as a heat dome will intensify across the continent this week. The most extreme heat is expected across parts of France, Spain, and Italy before shifting towards central Europe, where scorching weather is forecast for Germany, Poland, and the Czech Republic. European forest fire forecasters say parts of southern Britain, France, and a swath of territory from the Alps to the Balkans will remain under very extreme fire conditions, the highest category in its fire danger forecast. Fires have already destroyed hundreds of thousands of acres this year in France and Spain. Eleanor Beardsley, NPR News, Paris.
8: The European Union's Copernicus Climate Service says Europe is the Earth's fastest warming continent. Wall Street, the Dow's down 150, the Nasdaq off 74. This is NPR News.
6: This is OPB. I'm Jason Sauls. The Lloyd Center in Portland celebrated its final day this past weekend. Thousands of people came to say goodbye to the historic mall, which opened in 1960. Joni Odenland reports.
14: Sonia Nunzert is sitting at the foot of the spiral staircase near the entrance of the Lloyd Center, holding a sketch pad. She's been drawing the mall the past few weekends. Her drawings captured the 1960s architecture and just how empty the mall has become.
15: And it was this very weird, like, liminal space kind of vibe that was very fun to draw.
14: Nunzert has only recently started going to the Lloyd Center. She says she wishes this building could continue to serve the community in some way.
15: It doesn't have to be a mall, but having these kinds of big spaces where there's community and there's creativity and there's, like, independent businesses and stuff like that. I do think we kind of need more of that in general, whether it's a mall space or something else.
14: The building will be demolished later this year to be replaced by mixed-use housing. Joni Odenland, OPB.
6: The battleground city manager Chris Swanson was unexpectedly fired last week. The action left at least one city councilor wondering if state open meetings rules were broken in the process. Wednesday's meeting was scheduled so abruptly that councilor Shane Bowman had to drive 6 hours from central Washington just to be there. During the meeting, he said it appeared councilors had coordinated their votes ahead of time to remove her.
16: This is a 24-hour notice, a meeting that I believe was discussed amongst council members to get to the point that we are here. It was a surprise to some of us, I'm sure. It was definitely a surprise to me.
6: The four councilors who voted to remove Swanson gave no specific reasons. The battleground mayor declined an interview request. Over the weekend, skies across the Pacific Northwest remained smoky. Wildfire burning in north central Oregon and southern Washington will cause air quality to reach unhealthy levels at times throughout today. The Hagen Fire in the Umatilla County grew to 44,000 acres, expanding the emergency closure for parts of the national forest. Cooler weather is on the way as temperatures ease back to a more typical range for August this week.
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7: This is Think Out Loud on OPB. I'm Jeff Norcross, in for Dave Miller. 2 years ago, 140,000 birds died in the Klamath National Wildlife Refuge Complex that straddles the Oregon-California border. It was an avian botulism outbreak that took the birds. And it's happening again. Conservation groups say conditions are ripe for a botulism outbreak to kill even more migratory birds, and they're asking the federal government to release more water into the system to prevent this. Teresa Wicks is a biologist with the Bird Alliance of Oregon, and she joins us now. Teresa, welcome to Think Out Loud.
18: Thanks. Happy to be here.
7: Can you set the scene for us first? What kinds of birds are there in the refuge? What kinds of species? How many of them?
18: How many species is maybe a potentially loaded question. So this time of year, it's an interesting time of year because for some species of birds, like shorebird species, this is when migration starts. So we have a mix of various grebe species, duck species, and a handful of shorebird species that nest here. And now we're also starting to see the arrival of migrant shorebird species. So the there are probably a dozen waterfowl species, and waterbird-wise, there are probably another 7 to 10 species, and then you add in shorebirds and pelicans, and it gets complicated pretty fast, and it depends a little bit on where you are in the basin.
7: Okay, so lots of different birds there for lots of different reasons. I get that.
18: Yep.
7: What is about this place that makes it important, and why is it a good place for them to be?
18: Yeah, so it's really interesting because if you look at a map of the Pacific Flyway, which is essentially the region between the Rocky Mountains and the Pacific Ocean, a lot of the birds that are migrating east of the Cascades, especially waterbirds, at some point in their journey seem to stop in the Klamath Basin. And in part, that's because of its position in the basin. So it's pretty well situated between other water bodies that birds can stop over and forage in. But it also, so historically, had about 300,000 acres of wetlands in it. From a species perspective, they have that generational connection to the place. So the basin is just a place that birds have stopped for generations and generations. Some of what we see is that importance because it has always been important. And some of what we see is that it is often one of the only places with water between other stopover sites where birds can refuel.
7: Mm. So there aren't a lot of other water options for the migrating birds. I get that. So what is happening there now that concerns you?
18: Yeah, so the first thing to note is that botulism is a naturally occurring in our Oregon soils and soils across most of the globe. And so the background level of botulism has always been something that might kill a few birds, but it doesn't produce large die-offs. 2020 was the first year we saw a large die-off happen in the Klamath Basin, and that killed 60,000 birds. And then 2024, we had another large die-off that, as you mentioned, that killed 140,000 or more birds. And so this year, 2 years later, we're seeing botulism. The refuge is picking up around 150 dead birds a day, which for this time of year is a high. So when botulism outbreaks happen, historically, they would start later in the year, typically after this year's baby birds have fledged or are able to move on. This year, it's starting pretty early. We still have baby grebes that are hatching, and ducks on nests because the conditions have been good for an extended breeding season. So we have this, it's almost a trifecta of low water conditions to encourage more breeding, you know, and birds find us starting to arrive to molt. And the water levels are now dropping to where the botulism can start to reproduce and start that botulism cycle. So the potential for a really large die-off is there.
7: So if I'm hearing you correctly, the botulism is there naturally, but water, yes, when there's enough of it, acts as kind of a protective layer between the pathogen and the birds?
18: Yeah, so the botulism tends to thrive most in shallow water, so like less than 3 inches, and stagnant water. So it needs it to be warm, stagnant, low oxygen, and then typically that means also not very deep. And so that's where the botulism, the bacterium can start to release spores. The spores are what get ingested by birds or insects that then, when they get botulism and other things eat them, it kind of creates that snowball cycle where the more things that are eating species that have been impacted by botulism, the more the botulism spreads.
7: Hmm. Okay, so what needs to happen?
18: So last year was a pretty good example of how water can be used to keep botulism from exploding like it has the potential to right now. So there was some botulism here last year. Tule Lake Irrigation District was able to work with the refuges to keep water moving into the area of Tule Lake where the botulism was happening. And they were able to keep that outbreak from expanding and becoming something really big. So this year, it's early enough in the botulism outbreak where there is potential to essentially reflood those exposed mud flat type areas. So areas where the botulism can thrive, getting more water into them would help to essentially suppress the ability of the botulism to persist this year.
7: Who is in charge? Who could make the decision to actually reflood those areas?
18: That is a really complicated question. My answer is going to be maybe unsatisfying, but I think it needs to be a collaborative effort between. So Bureau of Acclimation is the one that essentially says how much water is going to be diverted from Upper Clannis Lake for irrigation for the ag community and then also for the refuges. This year, they essentially lumped that together and just said, this is how much water is coming from the lake. And so the situation right now is that it needs to be a joint effort between Bureau of Reclamation, water users, and the tribes to figure out where that water can come from.
7: Do you get the sense that the current Bureau of Reclamation under this federal government is sensitive to the concerns that you're raising?
18: I had a conversation with the director for Region 10, and he seemed happy to have a conversation. I think he wants to be able to find a solution, so I think that people want there to be a solution. I think the solution is always hard to get to because it requires a collaborative effort. But outside of that brief conversation, we haven't received any notification about whether or not water is coming. But I think people are amenable to having the conversation.
7: If you're just tuning in, we're talking about a botulism outbreak among migratory birds in Southern Oregon and Northern California. And Teresa Wicks is a biologist with the Bird Alliance of Oregon. Teresa, you touched on this, and that is that in this part of the world where water is a scarce resource, there are a lot of stakeholders too. You mentioned the wildlife, you mentioned agriculture, but also tribes get their allocations too. And I'm wondering how you balance all these needs for water in this place.
18: I mean, I think that right now what we're seeing is that the system is actually pretty out of balance. And that is why the botulism outbreaks have become such a problem. The sucker populations are not doing well in Upper Klamath Lake. But right now their prognosis is pretty bleak. And so I think the water quality issues in the rivers and the lake and the issues for the sucker populations and the botulism outbreaks are all signs to me that actually the system isn't being balanced very well. And I think there are some really interesting collaborative ideas to try to essentially bring the system back into a better balance. They're being generated from within the community because I think people are starting to see that fighting, especially through courts and whatnot, rather than working together, isn't actually bringing the system into balance. It's not actually benefiting anybody. And I think there seems to be a pretty clear interest in the community to try to find some balance.
7: You mentioned you're losing 150 birds a day, and the die-off could exceed the one in 2024 when 140,000 birds died. I have to imagine there are ripple effects from this. It's not just bad news for the birds. Can you talk about how a die-off like that can affect the greater ecosystem?
18: Yeah, so we don't talk a lot about other species that potentially are impacted. In part because coyotes are a good example. Coyotes frequently scavenge the birds that die from botulism. We don't know for sure how they are impacted by the botulism. There is a pretty high risk that they could be impacted by it. But even the turkey vultures, ravens, other scavenger type birds whose job kind of is to help be nature's cleanup crew, they are impacted by botulism. So it expands out not just from the water birds, but out into other species that potentially are consuming them. And then from a flyway perspective, water birds and waterfowl in the Pacific flyway are declining throughout the flyway. And when we have these big outbreaks here, it doesn't just impact birds that are here, because the birds that are here, molting here, are birds that would have been nesting farther north and then potentially would have gone down to winter in the Central Valley or, down in Southern California or Mexico. And so you start to see these impacts on bird communities and avian ecology essentially throughout the entire flyway because of birds dying off here, if that makes sense.
7: Yeah, it does. Thank you for making those connections for me. And thank you for joining us on the program. I really appreciate you coming on.
18: Yeah, thanks for having me.
7: Teresa Wicks is a biologist with the Bird Alliance of Oregon. Coming up after a break, someone who may have the toughest job in Multnomah County. We talk to the new leader of the county's Homeless Services Department after a break.
6: 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Coming up on tomorrow's Think Out Loud, outdoor camps across Oregon have been severely impacted by poor air quality from wildfire smoke. Camps are being forced to move indoors and even cancel altogether. We're going to hear from camp directors in Eastern and Central Oregon about how they are responding to the smoky air. In news that we're following today, Iran's president says its new supreme leader is calling for unity as the Islamic Republic faces economic hardships and sanctions stemming from its war with the United States. Iran says talks with Oman to reopen the Strait of Hormuz are progressing, but stresses that resuming traffic in the strait is tied to U.S. concessions. Yemen's defense ministry announced a death toll in the latest attack by Houthi rebels, and Israel's military said it had declared a town in the occupied West Bank hit hard by settler attacks off limits as a closed military zone. More news later today with All Things Considered.

0: From the Gerd Boyle studio at OPB, this is Think Out Loud. I'm Jeff Norcross. Multnomah County's Homeless Services Department is dealing with a lot right now. Homelessness in Oregon's largest county appears to be going up, while the budget for dealing with it is going down. It's also an election year, and homelessness will undoubtedly play into the governor's race in Oregon again. This is the environment that Nathaniel Vergao is stepping into. He is Multnomah County's new Homeless Services Department Director, and he joins us now. Nathaniel, welcome to Think Out Loud. Good to have you.
1: Thank you for having me.
0: You've been on the job for 3 months now. Any surprises?
1: No large surprises. I think, as I shared with you outside the studio this morning, it's been like drinking water from a high-pressure garden hose, but I pretty much expected that.
0: What's different from Los Angeles that you can see immediately?
1: The much of what I see is actually very similar. The circumstances that we're faced here in Multnomah County are similar to communities across the country right now, with budgets being slashed. We're all facing the end of the COVID era funding and the bubble that created with one-time funding that both required homeless services to pivot what they were doing in terms of emergency response and life-saving activities rather than just a rehousing system. But it also created a lot of opportunities for growth in what we were able to do. But that bubble has popped. And so we are on the downside of that. And, you know, nationally, we're seeing challenges with economies across the country, especially local governments. And so what we're seeing here is not unique.
0: Do you anticipate a time when we might see a federal infusion, federal support like we had during the pandemic?
1: Unfortunately, I don't see that in my crystal ball when I look in, but I'm certainly hopeful for it. And I think it's important. One of the things I've been trying to say in every interview is how important it is for the listeners out there to be involved and to be advocating with their elected officials, because funding for homeless services, as well as all of the upstream things that impact homelessness, are essential. And we're seeing budgets for education, for healthcare, all the things that impact homelessness in the end are being slashed. And as a result, homelessness will, if we continue to cut especially, the impact is that homelessness will rise.
0: Your appointment was not unanimous. It was 3-2 in your favor. Do you feel like you have some convincing of the Multnomah County Board of Commissioners that you have to do?
1: I think in a role like mine, there's always convincing to do. Even if I had been approved unanimously, I would need to convince them on an ongoing basis that what I'm doing is adding value to the county. And most importantly, I think right now, it's ensuring that the voters understand what we're doing and the value of what we're doing. We're approaching the potential renewal of the Supportive Housing Services Tax, which, as your listeners will know.
0: We have a YouTube channel. It's okay.
1: Yeah. is a tax on high-income earners in the county that goes directly to pay for services and housing. And that will expire in 2030. And without the renewal of that, we're going to be in a lot of trouble. And so, you know, one of my key goals initially is focusing on accountability and being able to show the public what they're getting for those tax dollars and the essential nature of those funds.
0: I'm glad you mentioned the supportive housing tax, because you had something similar in Los Angeles. It was a half-cent sales tax in the county, and it funded things like affordable housing construction and services to support those who are experiencing homelessness. And I'm wondering about your experience with working with that tax in LA and what lessons you can take with you on operating with something similar here.
1: Well, I think there are two. One important difference that's important for listeners to understand is the tax in LA was a sales tax, and so it was paid for by every citizen who bought anything in the county. Here, the Supportive Housing Services tax, as I said, is a tax on high income earners, and so it's not impacting every resident of the county.
0: Don't do sales tax here.
1: Correct.
0: You may have noticed.
1: Absolutely, and I appreciate that.
0: Yeah.
1: However, it's not regressive in that fact, and so it's not actually impacting every resident of the county, just the high income earners, and so it's not going to be felt by everybody. I mean, in terms of the lessons learned, I think it's important to have that base revenue locally that allows for flexibility that's not part of federal funding. There are a lot of restrictions on how federal funding can be used. And unfortunately, right now, there's also a lot of uncertainty of federal funding as well as state funding. And so having a durable revenue source locally to provide a base from which to work is really important. It's very challenging to plan large systems like homelessness response with one-time dollars that you're not sure will be there the following year. And so setting budgets for programs become exceptionally challenging when you're doing that year to year with potential significant variance.
0: And you're operating at a deficit right now. I think the last number I saw was a $67 million hole. Is that the latest number that I, do I have that right?
1: So yeah, we're not operating at a deficit. We actually received a cut of roughly $67 million. And so we are having to reduce services.
0: Okay. What services are you going to reduce?
1: Through a lengthy community budget process, the county as a whole came to a conclusion that the greatest value had to be placed on keeping people housed. So folks that had been housed through through the services here in the county, ensuring that they would be able to maintain that housing rather than being forced to return potentially to the streets or to shelters. And so in the end, the largest cuts are happening at the shelter system. And so that is informing a lot of the work that we need to do, which is focusing on ensuring that folks flowing through our system can do so as quickly as possible, because the less time that somebody has to spend in a shelter bed on their path to permanent housing, the more people can be served by each shelter bed.
0: It's interesting because California and Oregon are both in the Ninth U.S. Circuit, which for a long time operated under a federal ruling that said you can't enforce anti-camping ordinances if you don't provide enough shelter beds. And the Supreme Court effectively overturned that ruling a couple of years ago. But even with the cuts to shelters that you just laid out for me, do you still operating with that as a guiding principle? You just have to have shelter space.
1: Shelters is an essential part of the homelessness response system. I mean, I would be negligent to say otherwise. The impacts of unsheltered homelessness are vast. From on people's health, on their mental health, I forget exactly what the statistic is, but the life expectancy of somebody who's experienced unsheltered homelessness is dramatically lower than those who've never experienced that. And so, yes, a shelter is an integral part of the response system. However, we don't want to necessarily make all of our investments just in shelter. In New York City, for example, because New York has a right to shelter within the state constitution, the vast majority of their budget goes to shelter, leaving it exceptionally challenging there to actually pay for folks to access permanent housing. So folks end up in shelter for much longer stays, which also is not particularly healthy.
0: If you're just tuning in, we're talking to the new director of Multnomah County Homeless Services Department. Nathaniel Vergao has been on the job since early May, and before that, he worked for the Los Angeles Homeless Services Authority. We asked people, Nathaniel, on Facebook how they think Multnomah County should prioritize homeless services, and we got, as you might expect, a lot of comments. Finkbiter Donald said, psychological triage, then housing first. I am a fairly sane non-drug addict who is homeless, and if I had that option almost 2 years ago, I would still have a home now. We had a number of comments that fell along those lines, and they point to housing first, just as a basic fundamental thing that you should provide as a priority. What is your feeling about that?
1: I agree with that, absolutely.
0: Permanent housing. I mean, complete permanent housing that people can live in forever.
1: Yes, there's a significant amount of stability that folks find as soon as they have a roof over their head and a door that they can lock and where they can feel safe and secure and know that it's not going to be taken away from them tomorrow. So yes, that is essential. But housing is not the only piece of that. There has to be services that accompany folks in housing as they move from either directly from the streets or through the shelter system. And that service, those services need to be tailored to the individual. And so we're doing a lot of work right now at the county of trying to integrate the services of mental health and substance use treatment better into our homelessness response. Part of the challenge with that is quite frankly the health system in Oregon and the availability of those resources. But we're working collaboratively with HealthShare and other organizations, including our county departments, to better integrate services At all points of the shelter system, of the homelessness response system.
0: Yeah. Mayor Keith Wilson campaigned on ending unsheltered homelessness in Portland. You've been working closely with these systems in LA County for almost a decade, and now here in Portland, here you are. Do you view that goal as realistic?
1: Absolutely. We saw in through the investments in veteran homelessness that if you make priority investments and as a community, as a society, you deem valuable the people that you're going to be serving with those resources and therefore provide real pathways into permanent housing, you can have a dramatic impact. And so absolutely, if we as a community, if we as a state, if we as a country decided that we could no longer tolerate having our fellow citizens experience unsheltered homelessness, we could end it. We just, the federal government just found significant amounts of money to ensure that there's housing for National Guard in D.C. And they're putting billions on the table for the war in Iran. If we took those billions and invested them in an appropriate housing market that balanced affordable housing, we absolutely could end homelessness.
0: It's an election year, and the homelessness problem will supercharge the state races. What is your sense of how committed Oregon's elected leaders are to helping you in your role?
1: I'm still learning that, I'll be honest with you. I've been on the job for 3 months and really been focused locally and ensuring that I get to meet the folks who are operating the programs here and ensuring that I understand how the system here in Multnomah County works. And so I've not spent enough yet time really learning our state electeds and their priorities. I think my experience is similar to my experience in California. It's always an exceptionally challenging balance to work through what the investments in particularly in housing and homelessness are going to be versus other issues that also impact housing and homelessness.
0: Another comment on Facebook on how Multnomah County should prioritize homeless services. Carrie Sisung said they need to be willing to go into recovery programs with education programs that give them the tools to become self-reliant. You can throw endless amounts of money into housing, but if they are not clean, sober, and mentally fit to handle the responsibility, it is pointless. Nathaniel, you spoke very clearly about the need for housing, but how about the commitment of your office to those programs, those recovery programs that Carrie mentioned?
1: Well, as I also just mentioned, that with Housing First, to do it appropriately, you have to include services. It's actually been shown through data over the years that setting barriers to housing of requiring sobriety or medication compliance just extends somebody's experience of homelessness. But I do think that it is essential to ensure that the access to treatment resources are available and integrated into the experience of service provision at housing programs.
0: What are some realistic expectations that Portlanders and residents of Multnomah County can have for the work from your office for the next few years?
1: Well, I've been telling everybody that my focus initially is on accountability, and that is on a multi-pronged approach. It is that we as a department have to be accountable to our service providers, that we can get contracts out to them in a timely fashion, that we can work collaboratively with them to address any issues that they're having, both in terms of service provision as well as how they're managing their contracts, that we're providing appropriate technical assistance and training. We need to ensure that we are holding our providers accountable to being appropriate stewards of public funding, that we are that they are providing the services most efficiently and effectively as possible. And that collectively, we as the system are accountable to our elected officials and the general public. As I said, as we move towards the SHS potential renewal, we need to be able to show the public that that the work that is happening, that the work is happening, that's having an impact, even though, and I acknowledge this myself, it's hard to understand that on a day-to-day basis when you continue to see encampments at the end of your block or off the side of the MAX train as you're commuting to work. It's hard to understand that work is happening and that progress is being made when homelessness is still visible. But we've housed tens of thousands of folks And that work is continuing.
0: Tens of thousands of folks since when?
1: Let me make sure I'm not getting the data wrong, but under the Supportive Housing Services funding, 10,468 households have been placed into housing region-wide through SHS funding, and more than 21,000 households have been prevented from experiencing homelessness.
0: Okay, thank you for those numbers. I have some more for you. The recent data that we have is Multnomah County reported 10,500 people experiencing homelessness in January of 2025. That's a 43% increase from the previous January. There are questions about how we count the homeless population, and we can get into that. But let's for the moment assume that that's accurate. Is the data surprising?
1: No, that is not surprising. As I said, we're seeing rents over the last 10 years have skyrocketed. Incomes have not kept pace. We're seeing an economy where being able to afford basics like food are becoming harder and harder for everybody, where gas is astronomical, and so commuting to work becomes challenging. So with constant pressures on folks, especially at the lower end of the economic spectrum, no, I'm not surprised to see that that folks are struggling and are eventually falling into homelessness.
0: There's been a lot of turnover in the county department, and it's a department in transition because there used to be a joint office between the county and the city. What do you see as your barriers or your challenges, I should say, in leading a new department that's really in a state of flux right now?
1: Yeah, I think that's one of my primary goals is to actually be here and be here for an extended period to be able to provide that stability. It's hard for any organization, especially going through the growth that the organization has gone through financially with the SHS funding as well as the COVID funding, and have significant changes in leadership and even the placement of the work, moving from the city to the joint office to it becoming a county department. That much transition without executive leadership that is consistent makes the work exceptionally challenging. So, I plan to be here for an extended period to provide that stability. B, I think, again, the focus on accountability is essential. With budgets shrinking, we are going to have to figure out how to do more with less. And so being able to account for how we're spending every dollar is going to be essential to ensure that we are maximizing the use of every penny that we have. I think we're going to have to get creative and scrappy in the way that we look at providing services, so that we are doing everything in our power to meet folks where they are in their encampments, on the street corners, in our shelters, and that we are moving them as quickly as possible into housing and ensuring that they have the services that they need to be successful in that housing.
0: Is there a community anywhere, either in the country or in the world, that you feel is doing it right, is balancing the services that are necessary, the permanent housing that is needed, and the very real concerns about budgets?
1: Yeah, Finland has really, from a national standpoint, taken on housing first as their approach, and has seen homelessness drop dramatically. And so I think there's a lot that could be learned there. We've seen some communities across the country get to functional zero around chronic homelessness and veteran homelessness. So yes, there are examples across the globe of countries that are addressing homelessness effectively.
0: Are there some benchmarks for success that you would like to hit soon that you can point to?
1: So we are currently working on key performance indicators for the homelessness system through I'm confusing my acronyms and I don't want to use acronyms, but the Regional Policy Oversight Committee for the Supportive Housing Services Tax measure at Metro is a body that is empowered to oversee how we're implementing the funds across the three counties. And so there's currently discussion about what the key performance indicators should be for how we are measuring the progress of the use of those funds. We have the HRAP Homelessness Response Action Plan that is there's a steering and oversight committee for that that includes representatives from the city and the county. And they are doing a similar exercise, and we're trying to make sure that those metrics align so that regardless of funding source, we're working towards the same goals. And those really are focused on reducing the length of shelter stays, improving the number of folks that we get into shelter who exit to permanent housing as opposed to exiting back to the streets or to unknown destinations because they leave in the middle of the night or leave in the morning and don't come back. Really wanting to make sure that we have strong engagements with participants so that we keep them engaged in the system and can make sure that they move into permanent housing. And also that once we get folks into housing, that we can help them retain that housing.
0: How did you get into this work? Why do you care about it?
1: I blame my parents. I grew up in a house that pride is not the right word, but inculcated in us the notion that with every ounce of privilege that one has a responsibility to give back. And while I did not grow up wealthy, my parents were very clear about the privileges that I had relative to other folks in our town and across the globe. And so I learned through the example of my parents that that service is important. And so that really shaped as I was going through college and thinking about what I was going to do, that had a tremendous impact. And my first real job out of college was working at an aid service organization in Boston. My goal had been to focus on reducing the impact of HIV and AIDS and reducing the spread. And this was the mid-90s. And ended up working in a program that provided rental assistance to people with HIV and saw in that how much of an impact housing had on the stability of one's life. It impacted the clients that we worked with. It impacted how they could access their medical care. At that time, there were a lot of medications that required refrigeration. And so if folks were going to lose their housing, they were going to lose their ability to continue their treatment regimens. And so housing became, it became clear that that was the bedrock for recovery. And saw in that how much of an impact housing had on the stability of one's life. It impacted the clients that we worked with. It impacted how they could access their medical care. At that time, there were a lot of medications that required refrigeration.

0: luck to you. What is going to be a challenging role. I appreciate you taking the time.
1: Thank you for giving me the opportunity.
0: Nathaniel Vergao is the new director of Multnomah County's Homeless Services Department. Coming up after a break, we'll hear more about the challenges and joys of making queer art. We talked to a gallery and creative space in Eugene that has been the gathering space for queer creatives for a few years now.
2: 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You can find more information on what is on Think Out Loud and some behind-the-scenes stories and photos when you like us on Facebook. In news that we're following today, congressional Democrats say they are investigating the Trump administration's efforts to deport military service members and their families. The news follows an Associated Press investigation that found that more than 50 active duty troop spouses and parents have been detained by immigration authorities. Democrats sent a letter last evening to the Department of Homeland Security, the Defense Department, and Department of Veterans Affairs. They say they will investigate whether the Pentagon and DHS are coordinating to deport military service members and their families. DHS, the VA, and the Defense Department did not immediately respond to requests for comment. More on this story later today on All Things Considered.
0: This is Think Out Loud on OPB. I'm Jeff Norcross. The Hybrid Gallery is a space for all kinds of Eugene creatives. It's a performance space and art gallery that welcomes everybody to come in and make art, regardless of the form that takes or the bodies the artists inhabit. The gallery has diversified its offerings over the past few years, and last year they added a queer and trans figure drawing class. Geneva Vincent is the general manager for the Hybrid Gallery, and Mars Cantrell is an art instructor there, and he teaches that drawing class, and they both join us now from Eugene. Welcome to both of you. It's good to have you.
3: Hi, great to be here.
4: Yeah, thanks for having us.
0: Geneva, you're first. How did you get involved in the Hybrid?
4: Oh, gosh, that is kind of a long story. I'll just give you the short version. Originally, okay. I had my art up there. A friend of mine had recommended to the gallerist that my art be shown there. So I had my art up there for about, I think, 6 months or so before I started working there in marketing. And then I kind of just, you know, stayed. It evolved, and I had a lot of passion for the space. So I'm really, really happy to be there. It's the dream job I did not know I was looking for.
0: What kind of art do you do when you're not, you know, doing the administrative stuff and running the gallery?
4: I do large scale abstract art, usually in acrylic and oil pastels.
0: Can you describe the space for me? Put me there. When I'm at the Hybrid, what do I see? What does it feel like?
4: Well, you're driving down a quiet, shady little residential street in the Wit, about a block or two off of the main drag. And if you're not familiar with Eugene, the Whitaker is a really vibrant, beautiful neighborhood with lots of public art and really great people. But as you're driving down this street, you see this really cool house that belongs to Ron LaFond, a local artist who you should go see his house if you have the chance. It's open every last Friday. His whole house is painted. And we are right next to it in a vibrantly painted building. We have a Quantum Coffee Roasters that rents the front part of the building. And they have also Brown Hornet Records right next to it. And then in the back, it's us, the Hybrid Gallery. We have you enter into our retail space, which has lots of art from local artisans and recycled and upcycled clothing and vintage stuff and a bar. And then you enter into the hallway, and that's where the art starts. So we have a hallway where currently we have an exhibition up of instant Polaroids, and it's very, very cool. And then you keep going, and you go into the main gathering hall, and that's a really large room. It's set up with comfy booths and sofas and seating and lots of fun stuff to do, like art supplies and... oh, gosh. Board games. I forgot what they're called for a minute. Sorry about that. Lots of board games, art supplies, stuff to do. It's a great place to come and read, draw, paint, just hang out, body double. And in that room, we also usually have a show up. Right now, we have a show with Santiago Uceda, a local illustrator.
0: Yeah, and there are lots of

0: lots of different activities and lots of different art that's being created in the space. Is there something that binds it all together? Is there a theme that runs through the art that's created at the hybrid?
1: Not that binds the art together, but I would say that binds the people together. We are an inclusive community that is really just focused on creativity. So creativity is a guiding focus in the life of most of the people who go to the hybrid gallery. Whether that's their job, whether it's just their hobby, whether they just love to draw or knit or whatever.
0: Mm. As I mentioned, you had a little while ago pioneered new classes, the queer and trans figure drawing class. Why was that necessary?
1: Well, we really wanted to uplift marginalized bodies. We noticed in Eugene that there's a lot of figure drawing at some really great places, but it's all pretty normative bodies that are representative. So we wanted, we actually originally started with body positive figure drawing. So that's like plus size, disabled, anything, you know, out of the realm of normal was what we tried to uplift. And then Mars actually approached us and asked if he could turn one of our sessions into a queer and trans figure drawing. And we thought that was just the most fantastic idea and fit perfectly with our vision.
0: Hmm. Mars, it sounds like you didn't have to do a lot of convincing, but what was your pitch for that class?
2: Yeah, I used to run a queer and trans figure drawing group in rural North Idaho, where I lived before I moved here and was or moved back to Eugene. I grew up here and was running figure drawing, queer and trans figure drawing sessions at the Oregon Country Fair. Someone who attended that session approached me and said, you know, this is great. I would love to be doing this more regularly. Asked me about if I knew if there were similar classes in Eugene. I had just moved back to Eugene and didn't know if there were. So we were looking at classes around town and, you know, making sure we didn't reinvent the wheel, and found the body positive figure drawing class at the hybrid gallery. After one of the sessions that we attended, just as artists approached Geneva and approached the staff there and asked if we could add another queer and trans figure drawing class to the body positive session, they were really happy to collaborate with us. I think we had really similar visions, thinking about the ways that we can uplift marginalized bodies and have a really wide variety of artists and models.
0: Yeah. You know, when you consider any kind of figure drawing for the human body, there are a lot of considerations around safety and comfort. Mm-hmm. And how is it different with queer and trans bodies and not normal bodies? What are the extra considerations that you need to bring into a class like that?
2: Yeah. Absolutely. Part of it is making sure that it's a really supportive environment. I think of figure drawing and think about our class in particular as one that's really a collaboration between the models and the artists. It really starts with understanding and making sure that the artist feels really supported and safe, and understanding that it is often a vulnerable thing to do, especially with people who have, you know, non-normative bodies in a variety of different ways, to make sure that that is both supported and celebrated and also seen as a really normal part of just the wide array of human experience. We have all of our artists fill out an etiquette form to make sure that everyone's on the same page about being respectful to the model. And also I regularly check in with the model to make sure that they're feeling supported and safe, and that they have, that they're also feeling in control.
0: Has anybody created something in one of your classes that just blew you away or surprised you in some way?
2: I mean, certainly. We have a pretty large array of artists, something I think is really lovely about the queer community and about figure drawing in particular, is that it draws people from a really broad ranges of experience. We have people who come regularly, who have been figure drawing for 20 years, and people who it's their first time figure drawing and they wanted to come to a queer and trans event and try something new. I think I'm often really blown away by people who come and if this is their first ever figure drawing class. I'm always really impressed by yeah, the different ways that people are creating and seeing the art, seeing the model, and bringing their own touch to the art that they're creating.
0: How do you find the models?
2: Yeah, mostly they find me. I've been really thrilled by the interest in modeling. We have a forum of modeling for that, a model interest form, like a Google Doc form that people fill out. And I have enough models to book me probably all the way through next year. and pretty regularly artists will come up to me after a class and ask if they could model, which is always really lovely.
0: If you're just tuning in, we're talking right now about a gallery in Eugene that is a safe space for transgender and queer artists to gather and create their work. We've been speaking with Mars Cantrell, who is an art instructor there, and we also have Geneva Vincent, who is the general manager for the Hybrid Gallery. Geneva, we've been zeroing in on this figure drawing class. Can you talk more about how it figures into the overall mission of the Hybrid Gallery?
1: Sure. So, as I think I mentioned before, the guiding principles of the Hybrid Gallery are just community and creativity. So when people approach me and they want to hold things in our space, if they fit those, you know, those two things, we're pretty game to try it out usually. we have such a crazy wide variety of things happening, but they all go back to, you know, being creative in some way and building community in some way. We have like a jazz jam that happens. It's all about community. We have lots of art workshops and writing circles, especially a specifically queer safe space for writing and storytelling. I'm going to forget so many things because we just do so much. But we have an open mic weekly every Wednesday that is community led and community focused. So our hosts are all local community volunteers who are creatives themselves. And it's a really beautiful space where we come together and uplift each other. There's no heckling allowed. it's all just really beautiful, vulnerable sharing. And probably one of my favorite events that we've had was called Unlovely. And it was a variety show focused on heartbreak. And even knowing what it was going to be about, the impact that it had on me at that night was just unlike anything I could have imagined. It was just this incredible experience of people coming together and sharing in whatever medium they use. There was a lot of poetry, there was music, there was comedy, there was all kinds of stuff, but it was just grief. And you were able to kind of feel and move through this grief with people collectively, and it was just gorgeous. So I think that event is one really perfect example of what we're trying to accomplish there.
0: Geneva, you're giving me the impression that you just take all comers, as long as they're coming to you in the spirit of creativity and inclusivity. But have you ever had to turn somebody away and just say, yeah, this isn't what we do here?
1: Yeah, there's definitely things that don't fit into our ethos. And I've also, unfortunately, booked a few things and then come to found out that the producers are problematic in some way in the community and had to, unfortunately, walk things back. But that's another thing we really value is the safety of our community. And I get to have those uncomfortable conversations sometimes, but it's always worth it.
0: Yeah. Mars Cantrell, I'd like to know what a space like the Hybrid Gallery means for you as an artist and as a trans man and as a member of the Eugene creative community.
2: Yeah, it means a lot to me. Something that I've really enjoyed is getting to meet so many people who have a similar interest to me. It's really fun. There are a lot of people who I, you know, have met and met in other places and seen around town and got to other events with and said, oh yeah, you're a familiar face. It's nice to see you here. And on the other end of that, I've encountered people through figure drawing and through other events I've been to at the Hybrid who, if we didn't have this shared interest in art and in drawing, that I probably would have never connected with. So it's really lovely to be able to build community both with people that I would kind of expect to see who are similar in age or in demographic to me, and also people who I would have maybe never encountered before, but have something in common with and get to share space with them.
0: Well, Mars Cantrell and Geneva Vincent, it was great to hear about this space, and thank you so much for coming on the show.
1: Thank you for having us.
2: Thank you so much. It was a pleasure.
0: Geneva Vincent is the general manager of the Hybrid Gallery in Eugene, and Mars Cantrell is an art instructor there. Tomorrow on Think Out Loud, outdoor camps across Oregon have been severely impacted by poor air quality from wildfire smoke. Camps are being forced to move indoors or even cancel altogether. We'll hear from camp directors in Eastern and Central Oregon about how they're responding to the smoky air. Our production staff includes Molly Afas, Rolly Hernandez, Gemma DiCarlo, senior producer Allison Frost, and managing producer Shiraz Sadiq. Idrissa Guy is our summer intern. Naleen Silva and Layla Isbell engineer the show from the Gert Boyle studio. Our technical director is Stephen Cray, and our executive producer is Sage Van Wing. If you don't want to miss any of our shows, you can listen wherever you get your podcasts. Our nightly rebroadcast is at 8 p.m. Thank you for tuning in to Think Out Loud on OPB and KLCC. I'm Jeff Norcross. Have a great day.
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0: And what did the musicians themselves then make of it? I mean, you're in a good position to tell us as the tour manager for Ladysmith Black Mambazo. Did they feel they were taking a risk at all?
1: Well, the classic story is this. Hugh Masekela, the legendary South African trumpeter, who was a big part of the horn section and also had his star moments performing Bring Back Nelson Mandela every night on tour. His sister, Barbara Masekela, was a very high-up person within the ANC. And there was this divide between the ANC not supporting Paul Simon and the Graceland effort. And meanwhile, Hugh Masekela's on that tour, as is Miriam Makeba, as were Ladysmith Black Mambazo, the Zulu choir. They would step up to the microphone at various press conferences while on tour and praise Paul for what he was doing and praise the success of Graceland and what it was accomplishing.
0: And I guess it reflected one of those paradoxes about the boycott, which is it was having an impact on the black musicians it was meant to help.
1: That's the whole paradox of it, Jamie. And eventually everybody came out saying this has done more good than harm.
0: The music spoke for itself.
1: In the long run, it's the music that we hear, and all the context is slowly fading away. I know what I know.
2: Amazing music, even 40 years on. Ashley Khan, author of the new book, Days of Miracle and Wonder, Paul Simon and the Trials and Triumphs of Graceland. And he was speaking to James Kumarasamy. From me, Tim Franks, and the rest of the NewsHour team here in London, thanks for your company.
3: And thanks for being with us for the BBC NewsHour on OPB. The Daily is coming up next this afternoon. More young people are getting cancer than ever before. We're going to dive into what scientists are starting to learn about what is driving this rise and what that means for a generation of young cancer survivors. Stay with us. That and more is coming up with The Daily. It's next on OPB. 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checkbook and actually wrote out a paper check? What scientists are starting to learn about what, or we'd rather, Americans are still writing over 9 billion of them a year. On the next Marketplace, a look at the movement to abolish the paper check and why that might be harder than it sounds. Stay with us. That's today at 2:30.

0: Something else that we're seeing is that people born in more recent generations are at greater risk of having cancer, which suggests that there might be environmental or lifestyle exposures, things that have collectively happened to us as a society over time that could be affecting our cancer risk.
1: I'm Rachel Abrams. That's coming up on The Daily from The New York Times.
2: Live from NPR News in Washington, I'm Ryland Barton. President Trump says he has some of his own financial demands after Iran called for compensation to end the war. NPR's Franco Ordonez reports on the ongoing standoff.
3: President Trump took to social media expressing his frustration after the Iranian foreign minister said that reopening the Strait of Hormuz was contingent on the U.S. paying Iran, quote, compensation for violations of the Memorandum of Understanding. Trump responded, saying he had some of his own demands. He went on to write that Iran should pay compensation to the families of hundreds of thousands of innocent protesters that Iran killed, as well as thousands. The latest back and forth reflects how quickly the negotiations can turn. Just a week ago, Trump touted progress and even boasted that he would soon be announcing an agreement to reopen the Strait of Hormuz. Franco Ordonez, NPR News. The White House.
2: And President Trump has signed an executive order calling for revamped childhood vaccine recommendations that promote his long-held belief that certain shots should be spaced out in separate medical visits.
4: Large amounts of vaccine, large amounts of, like, vats of vaccine are currently pumped into your child's body.
2: The order recommends separating the measles, mumps, and rubella vaccine into three different shots administered in separate visits. Trump has long said the number of timing of vaccines play a role in autism. Scientific consensus and decades of studies have firmly concluded there's no link. President Trump's former personal lawyer, Todd Blanche, has been sworn in as attorney general after a confirmation fight that exposed bipartisan concerns about the Justice Department. The Senate confirmed Blanche by the narrowest of margins on Saturday. He's been leading the Justice Department in an acting capacity since Pam Bondi's firing in April. Congressional forecasters are projecting the federal deficit will top $2 trillion this year. NPR's Scott Horsley reports that's more red ink than forecasters were predicting 6 months ago.
5: With about a month and a half left to go in the fiscal year, the congressional budget. Budget Office predicts the annual deficit will grow to $2.1 trillion. Income and payroll tax collections are up this year compared to last, but government spending has grown even faster. Meanwhile, corporate tax receipts are down from a year ago, and tariff interest rates and the ballooning federal debt. Scott Horsley, NPR News, Washington.
2: The U.S. stock market edged down from its all-time high today while oil prices rose on uncertainty about when the Strait of Hormuz could reopen again. This is NPR News from Washington.
6: This is OPB. I'm Jason Sauls. A judge has recommended the Bandon School District be penalized for violating state law regarding unfair labor practices. The district's teachers union filed a complaint last year. An unemployment relations board judge held a three-day hearing in February. Last week, the judge sided with the teachers, although her recommendations aren't finalized yet. The board will issue the final order. Some administrators mentioned in the complaint, including the superintendent and high school principal, have since resigned. In a statement, the interim superintendent said the district looks forward to resolving the issue and moving ahead. The union and teachers called this a huge win. While dogs and horses have been credited with benefiting kids with developmental disabilities, an Oregon State University researcher says cats can also lend a helping paw. Brian Bull from our news partner KLCC explains.
7: Cats are often seen as aloof and non-social, but that's not accurate, says Monique Udell, who heads OSU's Human-Animal Interaction Lab. She says cats have the same social structure as dogs.
8: What that means is that cats can either live socially and form close social bonds, or they can live successfully independently.
7: In a recent OSU study, children of developmental differences did 6 training sessions with their cats. Udell says both kids and cats benefited.
8: by having this experience together and becoming comfortable and familiar, they can really lean on each other in this process. And you see this confidence develop and this enthusiasm develop.
7: Udell says children showed increased responsibility and attachment to their cats, who in turn demonstrated higher sociability. I'm Brian Bull, reporting in Eugene.
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12: You go into the chemotherapy room, and I remember sitting in a circle with, like, 60 to 80-year-olds, and I was there as a 25-year-old.
1: For years now, cancer's been seen as a disease that people mostly get when they're older. But apparently, that's changing.
13: When I was diagnosed, I was 28.
14: Yeah, I was 32.
15: When I was 37.
1: More young people are getting cancer than they ever have before.
14: I wasn't able to be the kind of husband that I wanted to be, the kind of father that I wanted to be.
12: Dating was like a new challenge, for sure.
13: I mean, I had to file for bankruptcy.
16: I ended up having to do chemo while I was pregnant.
1: And so today, health reporter Nina Agrawal explains what scientists are starting to learn about what's driving this rise and what it means for a generation of young cancer survivors. It's Monday, August 10th. Nina Agrawal, welcome to The Daily.
0: Hi, thanks for having me.
1: Nina, your beat is chronic disease, and you recently published a series on the growing rates of cancer among young people. And we're going to talk about what you found in your reporting. But before we do that, I just want to define what we're talking about here exactly. Like, who and what are we referring to when we talk about growing rates of cancer among young people?
0: So early onset cancer generally means cancer in adults under 50. So not super young, but young for cancer. Cancer has historically been a disease of aging, but researchers have started to document in a pretty systematic way that cancer diagnoses are increasing in younger adults. And this is a pattern happening across cancers over decades, and it's been happening every year since 1990. And, you know, the rates vary from cancer to cancer. So for some, it's annual increases of 1 to 2% a year. And for others, and in certain age groups, the increase could be as much as like 6% per year. And for younger people, it's very unexpected. I mean, I think a cancer diagnosis is unexpected and undesired at any time, but it comes out of left field for so many of these younger adults. And it totally upends their lives in a way that is different from the way it upends the lives of older people. And I spent a good part of the last year trying to understand exactly what the experience is like, all of the ways that getting a cancer diagnosis in that time of life, your 20s, your 30s, your 40s, how it changes the trajectory of everything that comes after. Disruptions to their finances, disruptions to their family planning, disruptions to their careers, disruptions to their relationships. But one young woman I spoke with, Whitney Johnson, her experience and her story really stuck with me.
17: Tell me a little bit about yourself.
0: So she was 36 and living in Portland, Oregon. And she was just, you know, at a stage where a lot of people are in their 30s.
17: Trying to focus on my career, trying to focus on like redoing my house, trying to figure out if my boyfriend and I should stay together.
0: She was in a relationship that was relatively new and trying to figure out where she was with her boyfriend and kind of where it was going. And one night, about 2.5 years ago, they were making out.
17: We started kissing and kind of stopped at one point. And he's like, I don't want to be weird, but I think I feel something in your boob.
0: And that's how she found the lump.
1: Oh, my God.
18: What was your diagnosis?
17: triple negative breast cancer, stage 2B. And so that means that the tumor was, I want to say, around 2 to 3 centimeters.
0: And then yeah, she was diagnosed with triple negative breast cancer, which is a pretty serious and aggressive type. At that time, she had just gotten back from a family trip and vacation, and she ended up not going back to work because she needed to go into treatment immediately.
1: What did that treatment look like?
0: So she was going to need chemotherapy and then also at least one surgery. But before she could even start, doctors asked her if she wanted to freeze her eggs.
17: And so first things first, like, my brain wasn't even on the cancer. My brain was like all the things that go into freezing your eggs and what that meant for like my future and what that meant. Like, my boyfriend and I at that time, like, we weren't talking about having kids. Like,
0: you know, she and her boyfriend had been dating a couple of years at that point. And all of a sudden, she's, over the course of a few weeks, having to inject herself with hormones, and he's trying to be supportive. But the whole experience of having cancer and having then to go through treatment was upending her notions of what it was to be a woman in this relationship.
1: Hmm.
0: One of the reasons I was really moved and struck by Whitney's story was she talked very articulately about being a woman in this phase of life.
17: As women, like, we spend our whole lives trying to figure out, like, how can I show up in a way that feels right for me and I can feel confident and, like, I can love who I am.
0: Like, she talked about how it had taken a long time, you know, to grow into herself. And she loved her hair. That was one of her defining features.
17: It was, like, long and blonde and beautiful.
0: And she'd come to like her breasts. That hadn't always been the case. But at this point, she was really comfortable with herself. And then here she is, and she's going to get chemo, and it's going to make her lose all her hair, and she's going to have a bilateral mastectomy, and she's going to lose her boobs.
17: And then even if I do get through this, you're telling me that I want to try to date someone when I don't have hair and don't have boobs and don't have estrogen?
0: And it just totally shook her notions of being like a sexy, confident woman when she was also kind of early in this relationship.
17: Like, it's just like this perfect storm of stealing your femininity when you're supposed to be feeling kind of like at your height of womanhood in some ways. And so it's pretty.
1: I'm curious how her boyfriend navigated all of this.
0: Yeah, I mean, one of the things that she said was like, we had no practice, you know, like, we didn't have peers and friends who were in this situation, and his friends didn't really know how to support him. And all of a sudden, he's thrust into this role of being caretaker. He was like 29, I think, when she was diagnosed.
17: And then I remember there was this one weekend that he was out with his friends. And that was the weekend I realized I might die.
0: She was kind of just spiraling. And her boyfriend was out at a cabin that weekend with friends.
17: I remember, like, I was trying to process this and then, like, you know, texting. And I'm like, I might die. Like, talk to me about that. But, like, he couldn't. He's like, I'm here with my friends. I need a break. I don't have it in me.
0: And she needed him in a way that their relationship kind of hadn't experienced before and maybe wasn't ready for. I mean, she told me, I don't think it's easy to get cancer at any age, but that she was jealous of people who got it when they're older, because maybe where they are in their relationship can withstand it a little better.
1: What about her friends? Did she have friends that were part of a support system?
0: She did, but her family didn't live in Oregon, and her friends were getting married and having babies. And, you know, it was hard to be around people whose lives were moving forward. And this is something many people told me. It was really hard to watch their friends and their peers and their colleagues move forward in their lives. She told me about how she had gone for a walk with a friend, and her friend told her that she had just gotten pregnant, and she could see that the friend was having a hard time sharing this with her.
17: And it was one of those moments that, like, I feel so bad, because she was sad to tell me, because she knew it would be hard. And so, you know, your friends are who you spend your time with, you kind of compare yourself against. And so they're, like, able to be taking these next steps in their lives. And as I'm, like, taking a step back into nothingness and the unknown.
1: So how did Whitney's treatment go?
0: So it was grueling. She completed her chemotherapy, you know, lost all her hair. She had a double mastectomy. For now, the cancer's gone, but that doesn't necessarily mean it's gone forever, and a fear of recurrence is real. And I think Whitney's still grappling with why it happened at such a young age. You know, and that's something I've also been really interested in. I've been reporting on what scientists are learning about what's driving these rates of early onset cancer. And scientists are starting to find some answers.
1: We'll be right back.
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6: You're with OPB, and stay with us. More of today's edition of The Daily is coming up in just a minute. And then at 2:30 today, it is Marketplace. Among the stories we're going to have for you today, there is more inflation data to come this week. But in recent months, inflation has been trending up. And that, along with the weakening labor market, could mean less money to spend. The Consumer Outlook, coming up today at 2:30. 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Legacy Health, from here, for here, here for good. Today at 3, it's All Things Considered. Texas has the fastest growing data center market in the country, but Governor Greg Abbott has effectively put a pause on new data centers while the state reviews their impact. Hear more today at 3 on OPB.

0: I'm Rachel Abrams, and this is The Daily. More young people are getting cancer than they ever have before. And so today, health reporter Nina Agrawal explains what scientists are starting to learn about what's driving this rise and what it means for a generation of young cancer survivors. Nina, I want to better understand what we understand about what's driving this increase in cancers. So maybe just to start, can you lay out, when we say that cancer diagnoses in young people are rising, which cancer specifically are we talking about?
1: So there are a number of cancers that appear to be increasing in the earlier age group. One paper from last year showed that 14 different types of cancer were increasing in the early onset age group, and that includes some common ones like breast and colorectal cancer, as well as uterine cancer, testicular cancer, pancreatic cancer, and several others.
0: And just to ask a question that I'm sure is on a lot of people's minds listening to this, these increases cannot just be attributed to increased screening.
1: No, I mean, depending on the cancer, some might be attributable to increased screening, like thyroid cancer is one that comes to mind. But for a number of reasons, a lot of experts I talked to said they don't think it's all screening or incidental diagnosis. For one, most of these cancers, when we're talking about people under 40 or under 50, these are not populations that are regularly screened. For another, you know, some of the cancers certainly are showing not just increased incidence, which could be they're just finding them, but also increased mortality. And that's particularly true for colon cancer and uterine cancer. Mm. And something else that we're seeing is that people born in more recent generations are at greater risk of having cancer, which suggests that there might be environmental or lifestyle exposures, things that have collectively happened to us as a society over time that could be affecting our cancer risk.
0: So talk to us a little bit about those environmental factors and how they're interacting with our biology in a way that may be contributing to these trends.
1: Sure. So I will say, because the phenomenon has really pretty recently been identified, researchers don't know for sure what's driving it, but they have some hypotheses and, you know, they're building off of what we know about what causes cancer generally. Mm-hmm. So there's a fair amount of evidence linking obesity, alcohol use, and poor diet, particularly red meat and ultra-processed foods, to some early onset cancers. And then there are other questions that researchers have about potential other exposures like plastics or forever chemicals. Mm-hmm. But it's really hard to tell at this stage because it's very hard to link things in our environment directly to a cancer outcome. One of the most classic examples of this is smoking. It took researchers a long time to link smoking to lung cancer, but eventually there was such a large body of evidence that they could make that causal link. But some of the more emerging evidence is showing some surprising things as well that suggests the drivers of earlier onset cancer are different from some of the things we've historically thought about.
0: Tell us about some of those surprising findings.
1: One of the things that researchers are really trying to look into is how our environment or things in our lifestyle might be affecting our genes. So it's unlikely that as a population, our genome has changed dramatically in the last 50 years to make us as a population more susceptible to cancer.
0: Right.
1: So one area that researchers are looking into is how things in our environment might be affecting our genes once we're already alive to maybe make us more predisposed to cancer.
0: Like what?
1: So one example is in colorectal cancer. You know, I spoke to a researcher who's been doing some work analyzing the pattern of mutations in patients who had early onset colorectal cancer.
0: Mutations in their genome.
1: Right, exactly. Changes to their genes. And he's able to see a sign of an E. coli infection with a particular kind of E. coli in the pattern of mutations in the patients who had early onset cancer. And he also was able to say that the E. coli infection had likely happened pretty early in life, like within the first few years.
0: Meaning what? That these patients showed signs that they had gotten infected with E. coli when they were that young? And so he's now making some sort of a connection between E. coli and colorectal cancer?
1: I mean, that's a big leap because right. You can't infer causality. But because you're getting this hit to your gene within the first few years of life, and then that mutation is going to be compounded by other mutations or by factors maybe like inflammation, you're sort of getting put on the fast track to cancer. Mm. And that might be one explanation for earlier onset cancer. Some researchers are trying to look at samples that were biobanked decades ago and see if they can track E. coli in the samples over time. I don't think that research has been done yet. But the researcher I spoke to did tell me something interesting, which was that there are some suggestions that the particular type of E. coli that may be creating this set of mutations has come with industrialization.
0: What about some of the other cancers you mentioned, Nina? Do we know more about what is driving those, what's contributing to the upticks there?
1: Yeah. So researchers have also done a fair amount of work on breast cancer. And one of the things that they found is the role that the menstrual cycle and how many menstrual cycles we have might be playing here. Because some research has shown that girls now get their periods a little bit earlier than they did in the 1950s. And women are having their first pregnancy later than they did in the 1950s. And the menstrual cycle is this time where your cells are expanding and proliferating and your hormone levels rise and fall. And as the cells are dividing, they're more susceptible to mutations. Mm. And so during that time, if you're exposed to something that's harmful, like alcohol or something that can increase your risk of a DNA mutation, the effects of that can accumulate the longer you have this time period where you're kind of going through these monthly cycles of cell proliferation, expansion, and then dying off.
0: Hmm.
1: And pregnancy kind of stops that prolonged period of increased risk because there's something protective about a first pregnancy, particularly at a younger age, and breastfeeding. After that, in the long run, your breast cells, they spend more time doing DNA repair and they've sort of changed in a way that is protective against breast cancer.
0: I'm also hearing by implication, I think, women who don't have kids, whether because they can't or they don't want to or whatever the reason, they are more vulnerable to breast cancer. Is that the right inference to be drawing from this?
1: Yeah, it's totally crazy and unfair. And it's totally reasonable in this day and age that women want to have a career or not have a baby at age 20. But at the population level, when they look at kind of what are the factors that are linked, they do find that pregnancy, particularly a first pregnancy at a younger age, between kind of the ages of 20 to 25, and breastfeeding are protective against breast cancer in the long run. People want to know if there's a reason for their cancer, but I talked to so many people who were diagnosed with early onset cancer, and it's so out of their control.
0: Mm.
1: Like, there are lots of people who ate their vegetables and had a good diet and exercised and had babies pretty young and still got breast cancer.
0: Sure.
1: I've talked to patients in that situation. I think for most people, they'll never know exactly why they got cancer.
0: Nina, I want to go back to Whitney for a second because you said her initial cancer diagnosis was 2 years ago. How is she doing now?
1: The last time I spoke with her, she was doing pretty well. She had gone back to work and she and her boyfriend were moving in together, but she was still kind of dealing with the emotional and physical scars of this experience.
2: I think that's going to take a lot longer to deal.
1: For example,
2: with.
1: After her double mastectomy, she did eventually have a reconstruction.
2: Like, having this reconstruction, like, it's been one of the hardest, like, lasting parts.
1: She's had people say to her, like, oh, you know, you got your boobs done. And she's like, totally just incensed by that comment. Because she's like,
2: do you understand that a mastectomy reconstruction?
1: Even though her reconstruction was successful by standards of the surgery,
2: I hate him. I hate him a lot.
1: She kind of hates her new breasts and they don't feel like hers. And it's a hard line for her to toe, much less her boyfriend.
2: Because, like, you're not supposed to like these better than the old ones.
1: And on her bad days, there's a mix of trying to move forward and also grieving what was or what could have been.
0: Mm.
1: And she's trying to figure out what's next for her in her life. She's wondering whether she wants to have children. And if so, you know, maybe soon. She's, of course, worried about the cancer coming back. But really, the thing that sticks with me the most about her was just how lonely the experience was and also how unprepared she felt for it, because it's not something that typically happens in this stage of life. And I think that was true for most of the people I talked to. One of the things I wanted people to understand was this isn't just like a temporary derailment and then you go back to your normal life. And people who have been diagnosed at a younger age don't really feel like the public or even their friends and family get what they're going through.
2: people want to help you, but also they might be really bad at it. You're so totally alone and really are in charge of yourself.
1: And I think a lot of the people I spoke to really wanted to speak to me and tell their story because they wanted other people like them to feel seen.
0: Nina Agrawal, thank you so much.
1: Thanks for having me.
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1: In Los Angeles, I'm Kai Rizdahl. Monday today, this one is the 10th of August. Good as it always is to have you along, everybody. If you flip through the Rolodex of this economy right now, you will see a lot of things that are headline worthy. AI spending and related, what the markets are doing about that. Oil and the president's war. Trade and tariffs, those are kind of perennials at this point. Arguably, though, and with all respect to the other items I just mentioned, the two things most worthy of attention are inflation and the labor market to this week. We will get the July prices on Thursday. That, of course, will be the producer price index. And then how those two things feed into consumer behavior with the July report on retail spending come Friday. That all, as you know, follows the July jobs report out last Friday, in which we learned wage growth fell sharply, with average hourly earning increasing at the slowest pace in 5 years. Still growing more slowly. To remind you, but more slowly. Isn't really slowing much. Inflation, I do not need to remind you. So, high inflation isn't really slowing much at all. Here's Marketplace's. So, high inflation, slow. Mitchell Hartman.
2: 1 year ago.
1: Slowing wage growth. Here's Marketplace's. Mitchell.
2: Oh, prices were rising by 2.7%.
1: Mitchell Hartman.
2: 1 year ago, percent year over year. Workers' prices were rising by 2.7%. Average hourly pay was growing percent year over year. Growing by 4%. Workers' average hourly pay, fast forward to now, is growing by 4%. Prices are now rising 3.5% a year. Fast forward to now, prices are higher, but wage growth has now rising 3.5% a year, but wage growth has slowed out to just 3.2%. After accounting for inflation, real earnings, that's pay after accounting for inflation, actually turned negative back in April.
3: Consumers aren't, you know, going around doing that calculation.
2: Johnny Sawyer is at public opinion firm Ipsos.
3: But what they do know is that their cost of living is up and they feel like the economy is not doing well.
2: And employers aren't under much pressure to increase wages because workers are staying put even in the face of anemic raises, says Amy Glazer at staffing firm Adecco.
4: Employees are really looking for security. We've seen wages slow. You're not seeing these huge sign-on bonuses.
2: So, as purchasing power is eroded, what are consumers doing?
5: A lot of people have been forced to dip into savings and take have been forced to dip into on debt.
2: Ted Rossman.
5: Savings and take on debt.
2: Ted Rossman is at nonprofit credit counseling firm Money Management International. He says it's not just He says it's not just low-income consumers. It's also middle-income earners finding that rising prime earners prices have eaten up their entire paycheck, finding that right before the end of the month.
5: This is
2: rising prices have eaten up their entire paycheck before
5: often very practical debt
2: for the end of the month.
5: This is often very, it's not usually a vacation or a practical shopping spree. I mean, usually this is debt. It's not usually a vacation or a shopping is medical debt, car spree. I mean, usually this is medical debt, car repairs, it's groceries, it's everyday essentials.
2: Consumers are trading down, spending more frugally, says Joanne Hsu at the University of Michigan Consumer Surveys, but not everybody.
6: At the very top of the income and wealth spectrum, they're probably not adjusting their spending all that much. Consumers who have large stock portfolios may be feeling wealthier than they have felt in a long time.
2: And Hsu says they generate the lion's share of consumer spending. meaning their outlays may mask declining purchasing power for the rest of consumers in the economy. I'm Mitchell Hartman for Marketplace.
1: Wall Street today, oil was up a little bit, stocks were down a little bit. Strait of Hormuz is still closed. All y'all know the drill. We will have the details when we do the numbers.

0: All right, here's a story about the power of a brand, about knowing your customer and hoping they will follow you. It's a story about technology and, in a way, throwing spaghetti at the wall and seeing what sticks. Bed Bath & Beyond, the parent company of, yes, Bed Bath & Beyond, but also Overstock and Bye Bye Baby, they're changing their name and a whole bunch more. Come Monday next, BB&B will henceforth be known as Neighborhood Intelligence. The plan is to move into services a bit more, flooring and insurance, maybe mortgages. It's buying a real estate platform called Fathom, and it's going to move from the New York Stock Exchange to the NASDAQ. Ticker changes from BBBY to NXH. Marketplace's Kristen Schwab explains it all.
1: Every year, Katherine Harrigan's turnaround management course at Columbia ends with an assignment where students study a troubled company of their choosing. And there is one name that has been popular.
2: Bed Bath & Beyond has been among the final projects that I've read for the last 3 years, okay?
1: BB&B is famous, and not for good reasons. There were the endless coupons, the cluttered shelves, the much too slow pivot to online retail. Now, its parent company wants to be known for wood floors and home loans.
2: I've never heard of one in the retail space that's done this.
1: Bed Bath & Beyond, getting into consumer loans, requires trust with consumers.
2: I don't think that the customers are going to be coming there, as they're going to be baffled by what they see.
1: Okay, but there are some dots we can connect here. Analyst Mike Piccolo follows companies in transition at Wedbush Securities. He says BB&B has lots of data on consumers and connection points with them. A couple might outfit their apartment at the Container Store, then shop for their newborn at Bye Bye Baby, then buy a home.
3: So the purpose of these three pillars is to be connected with the consumer on every stop of the home ownership journey.
1: Will it work? Piccolo isn't sure, but maybe investors will like the idea of the company really growing beyond bed and bath.
3: This is like 1 + 1 + 1 is going to equal way more than 3 when the full operating model is fully ironed out.
1: Honestly, it's not a great time to overhaul a company that depends on the real estate market. But Piccolo says the company doesn't really have a choice.
3: You either need to reinvent yourself and reaccelerate back onto a growth stage with a new story, or you need to liquidate.
1: Bed Bath & Beyond, or shall we say Neighborhood Intelligence, has chosen to reinvent. I'm Kristen Schwab for Marketplace.

0: Raise your hand if you can relate to this. You're in line someplace. It's probably the grocery store. And you get stuck behind somebody writing a check. A paper check. It is more common than you might think. We all collectively write something like 10 billion checks a year in this economy. And yet, there is a push to get rid of them. So we've called Professor Jay Zagorski. He's at Boston University. Also, full disclosure, he is pro-check. Professor, thanks for coming on.
1: Thank you very much for having me, Kai.
0: How does one start thinking about paper checks and maybe we ought to get rid of them? Where did this come from?
1: Well, in 2027, Germany has decided to get rid of paper checks and Australia is getting rid of checks by 2030. Plus, Donald Trump, in one of his first executive orders, basically said the federal government needs to stop writing checks. So we have a couple of major countries, Germany and Australia, plus the United States federal government saying no more checks.
0: Well, I mean, so how do you feel about that? How do you feel about the idea of getting rid of paper checks in this economy? Because, you know, my mom aside, there are millions of other people in this country who use paper checks.
1: Yeah. The Federal Reserve every 3 years tracks how people pay for things. And back in 2024, which is the most recent data, people in the United States wrote 9.2 billion checks.
0: Right.
1: 9.2, that's a pretty big number. Now, yes, clearly people are using fewer and fewer checks. Back in 2024, the typical person wrote about 2 checks a month, and that was way, way down from what happened in 2000. Back in 2000, people were writing about 27 checks. But there's still a small part of the society, primarily older people and primarily small businesses, that love using checks.
0: Yeah, the older people you get, right, force of habit. Small businesses, I imagine, is so they avoid, you know, that 3% you got to pay to Visa or whatever it is.
1: Three and a half, up to 4% is allowed. So, you know, 3 or 4%, if you're a small business and you're only doing, say, a couple of $1 million in revenue a year, that can really add up on the bottom line.
0: You said a minute ago that the Federal Reserve has been thinking about maybe getting out of the check game. They are a little known fact about the Fed. They process a huge number of the checks in this country. And also the president wants to get the U.S. out of the check game. Can they just do that?
1: Well, the Federal Reserve processes about a third of the checks in the United States. And they had a request for comment this past spring saying, should we get out of the check business or not? Because the checks that are processed by the Federal Reserve, they're cleared by machines, and those machines are getting a little bit old, a little long in the tooth, and they haven't released what the public comments were, but we'll see in a couple of months when the Federal Reserve releases what their results are.
0: Yeah, you must have given a public comment, right? You're a trained expert in this field.
1: As a matter of fact, I saw the request for public comments 1 week after it closed,
0: oh,
1: and I was
0: no.
1: like, ah. No, I missed the deadline.
0: Timing is everything. Do you suppose checks are just going to last? I mean, you know, there are still millions of people using them. There's an audience for them.
1: As a matter of fact, I think checks are going to continue to last. And a lot of people write checks that say, oh, I don't write any checks. And what I say is I ask people, do you use online bill pay? And many people are like, yeah. And I say, if the bank cannot pay electronically using something called ACH, the automatic clearinghouse, then the bank just cuts a paper check on your behalf.
0: They do not. Is that right?
1: They do. As a matter of fact, in general, if your bank doesn't say it's cutting a paper check, if it takes 3 to 5 days for a payment to arrive, you can be pretty sure that's being cut a paper check.
0: I had no idea. As I've said on this program before, my wife handles and is in charge of, and it's a good thing, literally all the money in our household. So I'm sure she's aware of this. I had no idea that that's actually what happens.
1: And that's part of the reason why 9.2 billion checks were being written last year.
0: For sure. Do you suppose maybe you're standing athwart history, you hear screaming stop, and you know, people are just, the government and the Fed, they're going to do whatever they want to do.
1: Oh, I fully expect that. I do feel that the tide of history is going against me, but it's important as an academic to point out that there are advantages of some of, we'll call it more the old-fashioned ways. And especially some of the advantages are coming a little bit more forefront right now as we discuss the pluses and minuses of artificial intelligence.
0: Yeah. Jay Zagorski, he's at Boston University. Professor Zagorski, thanks for your time, sir. I appreciate it.
1: Have a wonderful day, Kai.
0: You too.
1: I do feel that the tide of history is going against me, but it's important as an academic to point out that there are advantages of some of, we'll call it more the old-fashioned ways. And especially some of the advantages are coming a little bit more forefront right now as we discuss the pluses and minuses.

0: The long-term migration trend in this economy has been rural to urban, and it has been that way literally for generations. And while plenty of people are still moving to cities rather than out of them, the Economic Research Service, that's part of the Department of Agriculture, says that between 2021 and 2024, the rural parts of this country saw a net population gain of about 430,000 people. Remote work is a factor. More affordable housing, yes, definitely. Sometimes, though, it's just about finding the place that feels like home. That brings us to today's installment of our series, Adventures in Housing.
1: I'm Janet Kyle, and I live in a vintage trailer on a flower farm on 3.5 acres in Saluda, South Carolina. I am 65 years old and single. One thing I have figured out the older I've gotten is that I don't like living in the city. And I have found that I keep desiring country life. So I moved to Italy for a while. I looked at England for a little while because of its simple country life. And then I thought, instead of getting rid of everything, how about if I move west of the city and could still commute in? I just started looking to see what there was, and this Airbnb came up. I went and immediately fell in love with the place. And it's a lovely couple, and they started a flower farm because she's always loved growing flowers. And so when I came that very first weekend, I dug right in with her and helped her plant stuff and harvest stuff and weed. And I thought, I'm in heaven. And I said, I know you just put this as an Airbnb instead of long term, but would you consider a long term renter? And they said, well, yeah, with the right person, and it seems like you might be the right person. And I said, well, you guys seem like the right people. I have my own little 320 square foot vintage park trailer that they redid and have made perfectly comfortable. There's a queen size bed, living room area, and then a big long front porch, which I start every day out on my porch looking at the bucolic setting I'm in and just feel kind of at home, really, for the first time. Is it my forever home? I don't really think in terms of forever. It is until this doesn't feel right anymore. Is that 6 months from now or 6 years from now? Have no idea and don't really care. So that's kind of how I approach things, I guess. It's, well, this looks interesting. Let's try this.
0: Let's try this. Janet Kyle in Saluda, South Carolina. You know, this series does not work without you. So whether you have found yourself a home or you're still on the move, share your story with us, would you? Marketplace.org/adventures in housing.

0: Coming up.
1: 200 data points every millisecond is now filtering into this computing device.
0: All in the name of the perfect Pringle. I promise that's the story. First, though, let's do the numbers. Dow Industrial's off about 60 points today, a 10th percent, 53,975. NASDAQ down 85 points, about 3/10 percent, 26,605. S&P 500 down 4 points. We'll call that flat, 77.53. So Bed Bath & Beyond, shares down almost 4.5% today. Now that it's moving into home services, it'll face off against retail giants like Home Depot and Lowe's. Home Depot saw shares drop more than 1.3%. Lowe's down more than 2% on the day. Speaking of rebrands, as we were, there are some household company names that once went by something very

0: different Google. Used to be known as Backrub. Seriously? Not making this up? Shares down. Oh, up today. Should have been down. Shares up almost 0.7%. Nike used to be known as Blue Ribbon Sports. Increased about 1%. Bonds down. Yield on the 10-year T-note rose 4.70%. 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
2: You're with OPP. More with Marketplace is coming up in just a minute. And then today at 3 o'clock, we turn to All Things Considered. Texas is on track to become the country's largest data center market, but the governor there has effectively issued a pause on new centers until the state can audit their energy and water usage. Some Texans are skeptical on that move. We'll hear why. Also coming up, Route 66 is marking its 100th anniversary, the legendary U.S. Route 66. We are going to revisit a 1984 documentary made as the last stretch of the highway was being bypassed by the federal interstate system. Stay with us. Those stories and more are coming up at 3 o'clock. 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
0: This is Marketplace. I'm Kai Rizdahl. The beauty of the monthly unemployment report is that should you choose to keep digging, there are always interesting nuggets to be found. Digging we chose, and in the course of it, we found a reasonably bright spot in the data that we got last Friday. Temporary help services, the staffing agencies that companies turn to when they need to fill gaps. The temp industry added 3,400 workers in July. Over the past 7 months, has added more than 50,000. Marketplace's Stephanie Hughes has that one.
3: In the past year, lots of companies have laid people off. Sometimes they blamed AI, sometimes they didn't. But those job cuts weren't always a smart move.
4: They thought that they could go without workers, and that didn't always work.
3: Alexandra von Tiergarten with the staffing firm Robert Half says they've been bringing back some of those human workers by hiring temps. Other employers have lost workers, not because they laid them off, but because the Trump administration has stripped them of temporary protected status, says Ron Hetrick, a labor economist at the research firm Lightcast.
5: There's still a need, and this particular labor force was the one delivering, you know, on that need.
3: So companies have turned to temps to fill those jobs. Hetrick says that's particularly been affecting the logistics sector.
5: This whole supply chain side. So that's warehouses, transportation, truck transportation.
3: Data centers are also creating demand for temp workers. Chris Layden, CEO of Kelly Services, says the workforce company has hired over 10,000 people this year to work in and on data centers, including engineers and IT specialists.
6: Some of those data centers are in locations that don't support the talent supply that they need to run and operate and even build these data centers.
3: Some employers are turning to temps instead of hiring people outright because they feel uncertain about the future, says sociologist Aaron Hatton, author of the book, The Temp Economy.
7: They don't know what's coming down the pipeline with AI, with the war, with the economy. And so they're looking to temps first to get the job done.
3: Hatton says bringing in temps means companies can get stuff done without making any commitments to workers. I'm Stephanie Hughes from Marketplace.

0: We talk about optimization a lot. Efficiency in production leading to goods that are more uniform and thus more profitable. I need you to work with me on this one, but perhaps the ultimate optimized product out there is the humble Pringle. Perfectly formed, immaculately stacked, each exactly like the other. The company that makes them, though, wants them to be even more perfect. So they're piloting an AI program to make sure each and every chip is the iconic saddle-shaped platonic ideal. Isabel Busquet is a reporter at the Wall Street Journal Leadership Institute, where she had the scoop on AI Pringles. Thanks for coming on the program.
1: Yeah, thanks for having me.
0: Can you help me understand, please, why we need AI to make a better Pringle?
1: Yeah, that's a great question. Pringles production is by no means perfect.
0: Which is funny because they are basically the perfect chip. They all come in that little stack.
1: Yeah. You could make that argument for sure. But I think what you don't see behind the scenes is there's a lot of times in the factory when the dough will crack and will have to be thrown away, or the chips get too sticky and they're stuck in the fryer. And there's all these different production challenges that are happening behind the scenes. And so the company that makes Pringles was basically looking for a better way where they, you know, could reduce their waste, and every single Pringle in the factory would be the perfect Pringle.
0: All right. So how does it work?
1: Great question. So they basically decided to create what they're calling a digital twin of the Pringle dough as it moves through the production line. And you would think that the dough would pretty much be standard. You know, it's the same recipe, it's the same ingredients, but there will be slight differences, things like small tweaks, the machinery, maybe a little more water here, maybe a little more oil here. And so all this data, more than 200 data points every millisecond is now filtering into this computing device they have at the edge. And from there, an AI model is running a simulation to decide, is this batch of raw materials going to result in the perfect batch of Pringles, or are there adjustments we need to make, and what are the adjustments? And then it tells the operators how to make those tweaks.
0: Who knew making Pringles was so hard? And it does it in real time, right? Is that the deal?
1: Yeah, basically. Wow. It can preemptively tell you where the issues are going to be, which is a big deal, because in the past, they call them dough makers in the Pringles factories would, basically just grab chunks of dough off their production line or grab Pringles once they came out of the fryer and weigh them and then make those tweaks afterwards, which resulted in more waste.
0: Is this going to be another story of AI replacing humans?
1: At this point, the company was pretty firm on the fact that the AI is working alongside the humans. Okay. There could be a future with this kind of technology where the AI model decides what kind of tweaks it needs to make and then autonomously tweaks the machines itself, makes those updates itself. But we'll have to wait and see.
0: But the future is what the future is going to be. Here's the payoff question then. Is it working? Is the company that makes Pringles actually saving money as it makes these investments, right? Because it's spending money too to make the perfect Pringle.
1: Yeah, great question. No, the company's been working on this effort for 4 years. They've put in, between $4 and $5 million. This is a lofty investment for them. This was a limited project on one production line in Poland. They're seeing a 10% improvement in the quality of the Pringles. They're seeing a 13% reduction in waste. Wow. They said they're seeing a more than 40%, return on the millions they put into this project. And so they are planning to scale it out to Belgium and Tennessee next year.
0: Now, does this mean that when I pop open a can of Pringles and I eat my way through the stack, that there aren't going to be those crumbled little bits on the bottom? I mean, are they taking care of that too?
1: Yeah, I don't know. That's a good question. I think we'll have to grab some cans of Pringles
0: and see
1: for ourselves.
0: That's right. That's the only way to figure it out. Isabel Busquet, she's at the Wall Street Journal Leadership Institute. Isabel, thanks a lot. I appreciate your time.
1: Yeah, thanks for having me.
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0: This final note on the way out today comes to us from Axios, an occasional guest on this program, Neil Irwin. Guess who is the Federal Reserve's biggest fan of artificial intelligence? If you said Chairman Kevin Warsh, please go straight to the head of the class. Neil reported today that before he took office, Warsh built a couple of AI bots that aggregated the works of Milton Friedman and James Tobin, very heavy hitters in 20th century economics, and then asked those bots to spit out what Friedman and Tobin would have had to say about today's economic issues. Maybe it's just me, but I don't think you're allowed to do that in Econ 101, lest you get into big and serious trouble. That's all I'm saying. Amir Babawi, Caitlin Esch, John Gordon, Noya Karn, Steve Mullis, and Stephanie Sieg are the Marketplace editing staff. Kelly Silvera is the news director. I'm Kai Rizdahl. We will see you tomorrow, everybody. This is APM.
3: And this is OPB. President Donald Trump's former personal lawyer, Todd Blanche, was sworn in today as U.S. Attorney General after narrowly winning Senate confirmation. Details coming up on KOPB-FM Portland, KOABFM Bend, KRBM-FM Pendleton, KOBK-FM Baker City, KTVR-FM LeGrand, KOGL-FM Glen Eden Beach, KOAP-FM Lakeview, KTMK-FM Tillamook, KOTD-FM The Dalles, KOBN-FM Burns, KOPB-AM Eugene, KOAC-AM Corvallis, KOAC-FM Astoria, KHRV-FM Hood River, KETP-FM Enterprise, and KOJD-FM John Day. Today is Monday, August 10th. We're heading into All Things Considered. Russia and Ukraine can increasingly conduct airstrikes that hit far inside each other's countries, and neither side has a good way to stop these attacks. We'll hear from correspondents in both nations, plus to Texas, which has the fastest growing data center markets in the U.S. We'll also mark the 100th anniversary of the legendary U.S. Route 66 and much more. All of that is on the way right now on OPB.
4: Live from NPR News in Washington, I'm Ryland Barton. A powerful 7.4 magnitude earthquake struck Colombia today, killing at least 111 people and damaging hundreds of buildings. Authorities are concerned about aftershocks, and flights have been suspended in several airports. Todd Blanche is now the 88th Attorney General of the U.S. NPR's Kerry Johnson reports Blanche took his oath in the Oval Office as President Trump watched.
5: Blanche started his legal career as a federal prosecutor in New York, but he came to national attention defending Donald Trump in several criminal cases after Trump finished his first term in the White House. Blanche says he loves the Justice Department. During his swearing-in ceremony, he pledged to support and defend the Constitution against all enemies, foreign and domestic. The Senate narrowly confirmed Blanche last weekend. Several lawmakers worried he'd be more loyal to Trump than the rule of law. But Senator Bill Cassidy of Louisiana, who cast the deciding vote, said Blanche would be better able to push back on Trump if he had the backing of the full Senate. Kerry Johnson, NPR News, Washington.
4: Voters in six states head to the polls tomorrow: Connecticut, Vermont, Alabama, South Carolina, Minnesota, and Wisconsin. The demands of massive data centers are casting a shadow over the elections, as NPR's Tamara Keith reports.
6: The giant windowless buildings use a lot of power and face growing bipartisan opposition.
7: It is able to cross partisan coalitions in a way that a lot of other issues can't.
6: Amanda Littman is the founder of Run for Something, which works with Democratic candidates for state and local office.
7: People are bringing it up to them, so they really are like responding to what they're hearing from voters. I think it is the most tangible physical representation of the threat that AI feels like it's making in people's lives.
6: A recent Gallup poll found 7 in 10 Americans oppose a data center being built in their community. Tamara Keith, NPR News.
4: Some voters in Alabama will be casting ballots for a second time in a congressional primary tomorrow. NPR's Debbie Elliott reports the special elections, the result of redistricting, pushed through after the Supreme Court removed race as a consideration for drawing district lines.
8: The map approved by the Republican-controlled legislature creates a more difficult path to re-election for the two black Democrats in
9: Alabama's congressional delegation. Voter Willie Dixon of Lounsboro is in a new district now and says it's confusing.
10: Create enough chaos, people will give up and go home.
9: Six Republicans are vying to challenge Democrat Shamari Figures. State Representative Rhett Marks has President Trump's endorsement.
11: We have a chance to flip a Democrat seat back to the Republicans.
9: He says the stakes are high with control of Congress in the balance. Debbie Elliott, NPR News.
4: Major U.S. stock indexes closed down today. This is NPR News.
12: This is OPB. I'm Julia Picard. Commissioners on the Eugene Water and Electric Board are reconsidering the size of a new water treatment plant after seeing financial details. Zach Ziegler from our news partner KLCC reports.
13: EWIP commissioners asked staff last month for information on building a plant that could treat about 1.5 times the utility's Willamette River allocation. When they learned about the stress that would put on its finances, they opted to study building a plant that will treat just the currently allocated amount of water. Commissioner John Borofsky, who asked for details on the larger plant, said during the meeting that it appears too costly.
14: Last month, we thought that we could really reach for the stars and do what was best for the community. Upon further look, we realized that, okay, that isn't obtainable at this point.
13: EWIP staff will now prepare further details about how to fund the $431 million plan, which could include rate hikes and borrowing. I'm Zach Ziegler reporting.
12: More than 10,000 fire personnel are battling wildfires across Oregon today. The Oregon Department of Forestry says they're working to contain more than 30 large wildfires currently burning millions of acres throughout the state. The Grasshopper Fire, located east of Government Camp in Hood River and Wasco counties, has grown to over 60,000 acres. Crews are working to strengthen containment lines in that fire ahead of more warm, dry, and windy weather expected this afternoon. The fire is still at 23% containment. ODF is reminding people to be extra careful and remain on high alert of weather conditions and local fire restrictions in an effort to prevent human-caused fires. Stay with OPB for updates on these stories. You can find more news online anytime at opb.org.
15: 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This is NPR.

0: his co-founder, Chris Newland, have a combined 100 years of whitewater guide experience. They've been in many boats with many people of many backgrounds over many years. They took the idea from the conference literally and formed Raft for America. They now host floats and conversations on rivers around the country.
1: I'm sure every one of us over the last 10 years has been in a conversation that went south or been afraid to get into a conversation because of what the pushback might be, and we need to get beyond that.
0: At a state park, five strangers assemble to paddle together, face their first challenge, launch the red rafts into the Lehigh River. Guide Jerry Downs warns them they might get wet as they push the raft into the cold water. Now seated in the boat, everyone grabs a paddle.
2: If you paddle together, we actually go places.
0: Chris Newland steers the conversation between a Pennsylvania state senator, a Philadelphia Eagles fan, and a Washington, D.C. resident.
3: Have you ever felt misunderstood in a political discussion? How?
4: Yeah, you never.
5: Every day.
4: That's why you get paid.
6: Isn't that standard?
0: The more challenging rapids, quiet conversations, but don't stop the paddlers from working together.
2: All right, so I'm just going to ride this roller coaster down.
0: Midway through, the paddlers guide the boats to the aptly named Lunch Rock and stop for sandwiches, cookies, and chips. Scott Shigioka, a Hawaii native by way of Los Angeles, who describes himself as queer, sits with Republican State Senator Dave Argle, who grew up in Pennsylvania's coal country. Shigioka admits he's always assumed that Republicans don't care about conservation. Argle told Shigioka about legislation he tried to get passed to clean up trashed tires.
7: That was probably one where, they were probably ranting and raving about, Republicans destroying the environment. And I'm talking about cleaning up tire piles.
0: After lunch, the crews paddled through the last of the rapids. Back at the campground, they change out of wet clothes for a cookout and to continue conversations about what they learned on the river. Nish Bharat is a DACA recipient who came to the U.S. from India when he was 3 years old. He was only nervous to get on the boat because he can't swim. His crewmates were interested in his story.
8: If they run into another dreamer in the future, if they see it on the news, now they're alert to it because they know somebody that's going through that system right now.
0: Wayne Codner is the mayor of a small borough near Allentown.
9: I feel like it's just enhancing my knowledge of what's going on in the world.
0: Codner says folks in his boat discussed farming, the state of the economy, and generational gaps. For NPR News, I'm Kat Bolas in Pennsylvania's Pocono Mountains.
10: .348 and still on the way on OPB. This year marks the 100th anniversary of the legendary Route 66.
11: The first continuous span of paved highway linking east and west. From the corner of Jackson Boulevard and Michigan Avenue in Chicago, it ran more than 2,000 miles to the Pacific Ocean.
10: We're going to take a journey down the length of the historic highway to wrap up this hour of All Things Considered on OPB, where support comes from our members. Thank you. And from ODOT, reminding drivers to move over to the next lane when you see flashing lights ahead. If you can't safely change lanes, slow down. It's the law, and it saves lives.
12: Oregon, like other states, is seeing a surge of data centers, and now backlash has followed. I'm Dirk Vanderhart. On this week's OPB Politics Now, we talk through the fast-moving policy debates over data centers, along with their potential environmental impacts. 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
10: Over the weekend, thousands of people packed the Lloyd Center Mall to bid farewell to an icon of Portland's urban core. 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
1: This is OPB. I'm Crystal Liguori. Residents in Spokane, Washington are facing the impacts of still-burning fires that threatened hundreds of homes and forced tens of thousands of people to evacuate. For some, emergency information in Spanish has been a lifeline. As Monica Carrillo Casas reports, Latino-led community organizations are filling that role while people deal with the loss.
2: On a hot afternoon, the first Saturday of this month, Heidi Solis's children were playing outside when she went to check on them. Then she noticed smoke moving quickly toward their Spokane home. Solis opened an app on her phone that tracks fires. She saw flames had jumped to just blocks away.
3: Ya estaban cayendo ashes, y el humo estaba demasiado cerca ya de nosotros.
4: Ash was falling on us, and the smoke was getting closer to us.
2: She and her husband quickly gathered their 3-year-old daughter and 5-year-old son, grabbed a handful of clothes, and packed 2 photos of the kids. They sat trapped in traffic with a nearly empty tank of gas. They could see the smoke rolling behind them, and then...
3: Las casas de enfrente empezaron a explotar.
4: The houses in front of us started to explode.
2: As they got out, Solis held on to hope that their home would be spared, but when she returned the next day, she found everything they owned had been reduced to...
4: It's getting closer to us.
2: She and her husband quickly gathered their 3-year-old daughter and 5-year-old son, grabbed a handful of clothes, and packed 2 photos of the kids. They sat trapped in traffic with a nearly empty tank of gas. They could see the smoke rolling behind them, and then...
3: Las casas de enfrente empezaron a

0: and figure out what's next. Latino-led community organizations have stepped in to reach people like her directly. KYRS is a small community radio station operated out of a library. Its one Spanish language program has become a lifeline for residents impacted by the fires. On air, hosts Rafa Zamora and Samantha Peralta move quickly, trading updates, repeating phone numbers, and making sure listeners don't miss critical information. When the microphones turn off, the pace doesn't slow down. They scan messages, compare notes, and adjust their next segment in real time.
1: Necesitamos y merecemos estar informados en nuestro idioma.
2: We need and deserve to be informed about everything that is happening in our own language.
0: As fires spread across Spokane, Zamora tripled the airtime for the show, El Puente La Voz Latina, or in English, The Bridge, The Latino Voice. It's the only local program of its kind for over a 100-mile radius. Zamora says he's working closely with Latino-led community organizations to connect people with resources, groups like Mujeres in Action, Latinos in Spokane, or Nuestras Raíces. At a warehouse office near downtown Spokane, tables are lined up with fuzzy blankets, diapers, masks, and other necessities. Nuestras Raíces operations manager Isabel Mascot says the organization began doing Facebook Live updates to reach people.
3: One mom came in with her six-month baby the very first hour that we opened on Monday since we went live on Facebook. And she was here. She lost everything, so she needed some diapers, and we were able to give that.
0: Solis, another mother who evacuated with her kids right ahead of the fire, says Nuestras Raíces connected her with a counselor so she could help her children understand what happened to their house.
4: Tenemos que hablarles y decirles, ¿sabes qué? Pues ahora nuestro hogar somos nosotros.
5: We have to talk to them and tell them, you know what? Now our home is us.
0: Solis and her husband own Los Habaneros, a Mexican restaurant in North Spokane. She says their days are filled by keeping the restaurant open and trying to give her kids a sense of normalcy. It's at night, when she finally has a moment to sit with her thoughts, that the reality of losing her home sinks in.
4: Porque es cuando quisiera regresar a mi casa y no, ya no hay regreso.
0: Solis says she wishes she could go back to her house, but there's no going back anymore. Having help from the community is what has helped her maintain hope. Monica Carrillo Casas, OPB, Spokane.
6: .448 and still on the way on OPB, Syria has a rich archaeological heritage full of ancient Roman and Byzantine sites and treasures. But after being damaged and stolen during a civil war, they now face another danger: looting. We'll have that story in the last 10 minutes of the hour here on All Things Considered on OPB, where support comes from members. Thank you. And from You Can Do, bringing hope, joy, and connection to families battling childhood cancer. 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
7: I'm Dave Miller. Coming up on the next Think Out Loud, a large botulism outbreak in the Klamath Basin could kill more than 100,000 water birds if more water is not sent to the wetlands. The Bird Alliance of Oregon says that with no intervention, this die-off could surpass the 140,000 bird die-off of 2024.
6: You can join us for that conversation on the rebroadcast of Think Out Loud tonight at 8. This week, Portland City Councilors will cast their final vote on the city's desired framework for negotiations with the Portland Trailblazers. The document currently pledges a $120 million upfront commitment to pay for renovations to the Moda Center, but it's also asking for a few things from the Blazers in return. You can get details at opb.org.
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9: And I'm Juana Summers. During Syria's civil war, the country's archaeologists risked and sometimes lost their lives in an effort to save tens of thousands of ancient relics across the country from war. But as NPR's Emily Fang reports, since the end of that war more than a year and a half ago, cultural heritage experts are warning that Syria's antiquities are facing new dangers.
10: In times of old, the Syrian town of Marat al-Numan was famed for its colored stone, which went into its breathtaking Byzantine-era mosaics.

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2: President Donald Trump's former personal lawyer, Todd Blanche, was sworn in today as U.S. Attorney General. Blanche had been serving as the acting AG since Trump fired Pam Bondi in April. We'll get details on the way on OPB. 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Today's Monday, August 10th. It's 5 o'clock. Thanks for being here. This is OPB's All Things Considered. Russia and Ukraine can increasingly conduct airstrikes that hit far inside each other's countries. Neither side has a good way to stop these attacks. We're going to hear from correspondents in both nations. Also this hour to Texas, which has the fastest growing data center market in the U.S., despite Governor Abbott's call to pause development.
3: Unless he's willing to call a special session, I'm not